Music there from the Cheater Slicks. Group originally from Boston, relocated to Columbus, Ohio back in the late 80s. It's from a record they did called Don't Like You, and that's from the 30th anniversary edition, which came out last year on In the Red Records. That's the Cheater Slicks with the demo of Spanish Rose. Prior to that, more music from Ohio. From 1997, that was Thomas Jefferson Slave Apartments. Ron House, the inimitable Ron House on vocals, the late, great Bob Petrick on guitar, Craig Dunson on bass, and Ted Hattner on drums. Thomas Jefferson Slave Apartments from their album Straight to Video. The song's called Lightning Rod. Part of that, Roxy Music from the box set, 45th anniversary edition of their first album, Roxy Music. We heard Virginia Plain live in concert in the BBC from March 8th, 1972. Terrifying song came out in 1972. But Roxy Music, Virginia Plain, started that. Ooh, before that, Anthony Moore, he was in this band called Slap Happy. He decided to...

put out a sort of new wave record. It's from a record called Flying Doesn't Help from Anthony Moore. He's still alive, still making music. The song's called Useless Moments. Started that set off with music from motivational speaker, children's game show host, and now Hollywood husband, Andrew Wilkes Creer, also known as Andrew WK. It's from a song he did in 2000 called Don't Ever Stop the Noise. It's about 20 minutes after 8. 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We're heard at 88.1 FM in Ithaca, 91.9 FM in Watkins Glen, and 89.7 FM across the Southern Finger Lakes. 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My name is Cheese Louise. Name of the show is Feel Flows. I'm going to be with you for another 40 minutes, and I think there is an antenna issue happening after I leave. Going to be shining some light on that, so stay tuned for more details on that. Some music from Cambodia. My Khmer is pretty bad. This song's called Chonam Un Dop Pramoy, or I'm 16.

New music there from Carrboro, North Carolina group Tacoma Park. That's TACOMA, Tacoma Park. Two guys from North Carolina. Their new record's called Baltimore. Just came out on a record label called Centripetal Force. Heard a track from that called Coral. Before that, from 1988, from my buddy Valentine, I Can See It, But I Can't Feel It. 1988 album Isn't Anything. Excuse me. Before that, from a compilation called Oriental Rare Groove, Rare Funky Songs from the Arabic World, came out in 2020. That was Elias Rabbani and his orchestra, a song called Liza, Liza. Started that set off with music from 1974 from the Cambodian Rocks compilation. That was Ross Saray Sothia, a song called Shnam Un Dop Pramoy, or I'm 16. All right, that catches us up to date. About 38 minutes after 8. My name is Chiz Louise. I'm going to be with you until 9 o'clock tonight. Wanted to let you know 211 is the telephone source for information about all sorts of services in Tompkins and Cortland counties. People call 211 every day of the year, around the clock, to find out where they can get the information or help they need. If your phone won't connect to 211, the number 877-211-8667 will get through. That's 877-211-8667, another way to reach 211. Coming up next, here's something from Leroy Smart.

Tyrannosaurus Rex there, Mark Bowen, back when he had bongos, from 1968, from My People Were Fair and had sky in their hair, but now they're content to wear stars on their brows. A song called Frowning Atahualpa, or My Inca Love. Before that, from 1992, Sun City Girls, from Valentine's from Matahari, a song called Sev Asher. Before that, Lee Scratch Perry and the Upsetters. It's from a nice twofer from Trojan Records. It's both Super Ape and Return of the Super Ape on one CD. But we heard a track from Lee Perry called Bird in Hand. Started that set off with a 90 The Observer production from a compilation called 90 The Observer Presents Confusion in a Babylon 77 style. We heard something from Leroy Smart. That was Ja Is My Light, the 7-inch mix. Please stick around. We're going to be talking about some transmitter issues and some news here at WRFI. But until that point, I'm going to get right back into the music. Here's something from Michael Chapman.

0: All right, it is 9 o'clock. You are listening to WRFI 89.7 Odessa, 88.1 Ithaca, and WINO 91.9 Watkins Glen. We just heard music there from the Velvet Underground. Was What Goes On, the Closet Mix from the 45th anniversary of the third album. Before that, Silver Jews, We Could Be Looking for the Same Thing. It's from his album, Lookout Mountain, Lookout Sea. And started that set off with music from Michael Chapman from his album Wrecked Again, reissued by those fine folks at Light in the Attic back in 2013. But that was Michael Chapman with Indian Queens. And I have a friend and hard-working member of the WRFI community here with me in the studio right now. This is Felix.
1: Hey, everybody. I'm excited to be on the air with you, Todd. I've loved your show from afar for a long time, and I feel honored to be here with you just after your show for the post-show hang.
0: Oh, yeah, we're going to hang out. And I have some questions because you said that there's something going on with the transmitter. I like radio stations, and they need antennas. Is that right?
1: Right, but I'm turning it off tonight.
0: What are you doing? What are you doing?
1: Whoa, what? So the idea is about 4 years ago, we started a project working on a goal of ours from about 10 years ago, not to make too long a tale out of it, but the board told me years ago, let's try to get to Trumansburg. Let's try to move, like,
0: you get mean, the you mean, 88... You mean the signal?
1: That, oh, yes, correct. Sorry. The 88.1 frequency here based in Ithaca. Get it a little bit bigger and wider. See if we can get up toward Trumansburg, possibly into Trumansburg, maybe a little further out in a couple of other directions. And so about 4 years ago, I started working on a plan. And over the past 2 days, we have built a new facility where we've hung a new antenna almost four times as high as our current antenna.
0: Wow.
1: Yeah, almost four times.
0: Four times.
1: Four times. So the view up there is spectacular. It was a very sunny and hot couple days with some great community members who pitched in and helped out with this.
0: I've heard of barn raising, but I've never heard of an antenna hanging before.
1: They actually call that refer to that in the community radio world as a barn raising.
0: Oh, get out of town.
1: That's what they call it. And the low power FM, especially the Prometheus Radio Project and the sort of Johnny Appleseeds of community radio, that's what they do. They come to a community and they build a radio station.
0: Johnny Antenna Seed? So you said this has been in the works for how long?
1: Well, 10 years-ish, but wow. We got the permission from the commission, if you
0: wow.
1: will, about going on 3 years ago, I believe, and not quite, so 2.5 years ago or so. And we just got it done. And so tonight I'm going to conduct some tests, and perhaps those tests will go well. What that will mean is that we're going to take us off the air a little after Todd's program. I gotta go get the transmitter. I gotta go unplug it. At which point, you will hear silence, or you will hear static, even.
0: So let me get this straight. Mm-hmm. You're gonna unplug the transmitter and then plug it back in.
1: That's right. Elsewhere, I'm gonna drive from one side of town to the other side of town, and I'm gonna plug it in, and we're gonna see how it goes. And of course, if you miss us during the 88.1 is down, please do check us out at 89.7. Or if you're in Watkins Glen at 91.9, or, of course, on the World Wide Web at WRFI.org. And if you are an 88.1 listener and you want to help verify that it sounds good, or if you're on the fringe and you want to tell us that it sounds good, or if you want to tell us that you're not on the fringe and now all of a sudden you are on the fringe, let us know that. But in the meantime, we'll do some tests. We'll check it out ourselves with hope it will all go well. It's been a long process, and I'm glad to be here celebrating it with you. I've got my National Federation of Community Broadcasters socks on.
0: Oh, yeah, you do.
1: Celebratory.
0: Oh, wow.
1: Gesture.
0: Oh, my gosh.
1: Yeah.
0: You got your good luck socks on.
1: I got my good luck socks.
0: So just to be clear, it's just 88.1 that's going down.
1: That's right.
0: 89.7 is still going to be up. 91.9 is still going to be up. We can still enjoy the tasteful selections of Music in Case of Emergency.
1: That's correct. 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
0: There might be some issues with 88.1, so don't lose your mind. Aliens are not invading.
1: Well, that may be unrelated.
0: Okay.
1: They may be invading, or they may have already invaded, but it unrelated.
0: Okay, fair enough.
1: It's just me, friends. It's just little old former station manager Felix Teitelbaum.
0: With his socks.
1: With my special socks on.
0: And his his antenna, and his, the power of his antenna. Is there anything else you need to say?
1: Well, you know, I think not. I think I'm going to just say, you know, I love this station. I love what you do, Todd.
0: Oh, thanks, buddy.
1: I love what all these people
0: love what you do.
1: Are
0: thanks
1: doing
0: for,
1: around
0: thanks,
1: here.
0: Thanks for improving the antenna height by fourfold.
1: Yeah.
0: That's not a small thing.
1: Nope. And especially if you're out by Trumansburg, you're ever driving out that way.
0: Awesome.
1: Let us know how it is. Let us know how it is with you, friends.
0: Awesome. Yeah. Thanks, Felix.
1: Thanks for having us on, Todd.
0: I'm going to play this, and then we're going to figure out what we're doing.
1: Who us is.
0: Yeah, we at WRFI. Please stay tuned for more programming. We're going to get right down to it, and we're going to figure it out. Thanks. See you next time. Bye.

0: Okay, folks. Thank you, Todd. Thank you, community. There'll be some music following these 3 minutes of news. And then, as we said before, 88.1 may go down for a little while, but with hope, it'll come back bigger and better than ever. This is WRFI.
1: From Feature Story News in Washington, I'm Nick Harper. U.S. President Donald Trump says he may have an idea about a possible Iran deal in the next day or two. According to CNN, the president has suggested a deal is close 37 times since the start of the conflict. It's unclear if negotiators are any closer to narrowing the gaps over difficult issues, including reopening the Strait of Hormuz and Iran handing over its enriched uranium.
2: We have ongoing negotiations in Iran and with Iran, and that hasn't stopped. And we could have at least an idea by 1 or 2 days from now, but I think it's going well. The blockade continues to hold 100%. Nothing is getting through our blockade. No oil, no income, no nothing. Nothing's getting through the blockade.
1: At least 37 people are now confirmed to have died and more than 470 injured after an earthquake hit the Philippines. That's according to the local disaster agency. Rescue operations are still underway, and the death toll is expected to rise. The company behind the popular AI tool ChatGPT, OpenAI, is set to become a publicly traded company a short time after its biggest rival, Anthropic, revealed it was doing the same. Ever since Mitch McCann reports from New York.
3: In a post online, OpenAI said it recently submitted what is known as a confidential S-1, the formal filing required for an IPO, or initial public offering. The company went on to say, "We have not decided on timing yet. It may be a while because there are things we want to do that are likely easier as a private company." OpenAI is behind ChatGPT, the revolutionary AI chatbot now used by millions of people. In March, the company was valued at $852 billion after reportedly raising $122 billion in funding to grow its business. Earlier this month, Anthropic, the company behind the ChatGPT rival, Claude, also announced it was going public. In its most recent funding round, the company was valued at $952 billion. Mitch McCann, New York.
1: Hundreds of Iraqi Kurdish migrants trying to reach the UK were tortured and threatened with organ removal last year, according to British media. Hostages who escaped told the BBC that they were captured by a Libyan militia, which blackmailed their families into paying $5,000 under threat of having a kidney removed. Ever since Stuart Smith sends this report from London.
4: The BBC investigation found that during the summer of 2025, migrants travelling from Iraqi Kurdistan to the UK via Libya in northern Africa were intercepted by a militia. It was making money by kidnapping and imprisoning migrants and blackmailing them in a largely lawless country. Conditions were so cramped, according to survivors, they were forced to sleep standing up, and some report being tortured.
1: From bureaus worldwide, this is FSN.

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To me, it all says sex.

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Thinking, talking, we've worked out our problems. 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Just because we took our time to think and talk for a much better understanding.

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0: Now Matt the Cat's gonna show you what was on the juke in the back.
1: Oh, baby, Lord have mercy. Thank you so much for joining me. I'm Matt the Cat, and welcome to another edition of the Juke in the Back, your weekly showcase for 1940s and 50s rhythm and blues, or the soul that came before rock and roll. And this week, what a show. I'm dedicating the entire program to the great Chuck Berry. This is part one of a three-part feature on his early recordings. We'll focus on his first full year of recording, from May of 1955 through May and June of 56. And through that one year in the spotlight, you will actually see a snapshot of rock and roll being born. Now, as we all know, rock and roll, through rhythm and blues, country and western, gospel, and blues music, had gradually been incubating for a long period of time. I like to go back to the early 1940s. Some people take it all the way back to the 1920s. This music had been around. It was developing. It was brewing just out of the mainstream. It was taken to the next level by band leaders such as Lionel Hampton, Lucky Millinder, Hal Singer, Maxwell Davis, Bill Doggett, and many more. Blues shouters like Wynonie Mr. Blues Harris, Roy Brown, Eddie Cleanhead Vincent, and Big Joe Turner were taking it up a notch. Piano men such as Nat King Cole, Charles Brown, Floyd Dixon, and Ray Charles were doing their thing. And you had guitarists like T-Bone Walker, B.B. King, Elmore James, and Chuck Berry. Now that last cat, Charles Edward Anderson Berry, he was the most important of them all. And why is that? Because he took the rhythm and blues and country music that was aimed at adults and rewrote it for the kids. And right there, that's the key to rock and roll. Rhythm and blues went mainstream and was called rock and roll when it was aimed at the younger generation. Now finally, kids had something to call their own. These were now songs about cars and drag racing, about cutting school, about that pretty girl who sat next to you in class. Through his 2.5-minute mini operas, Chuck Berry created a whole new world. But before we get into Chuck Berry's beginnings and the beginnings of rock and roll itself, let's take a look at one of the cats who really influenced Chuck's guitar style, Carl Hogan. What's that? You've never heard of Carl Hogan? Well, he was the great guitarist for Louis Jordan and his Timpani Five. And in 1946, Louis Jordan took Ain't That Just Like a Woman to the top of the rhythm and blues lists for Decca Records. Listen to Carl Hogan's opening riff. It's gonna sound a lot like Chuck Berry's signature riff. Kicking off a full show dedicated to Chuck Berry with one of his biggest influences. Here's Louis Jordan with Ain't That Just Like a Woman. I'm Matt the Cat, and you're digging on the Juke in the Back.

business partner, she can solve it. Ain't that just like a woman? Ain't that just like a woman? Yes, that's just like a woman. They'll do it every time. Samson thought Delilah was on the square, till one night she clipped him for all his hair. Ain't that just like a woman? Yes, that's just

Louis Jordan from 46, and Ain't That Just Like a Woman, featuring Carl Hogan on guitar, playing that riff at the beginning of the song that would be the basis of the Chuck Berry riff. Chuck Berry was born on the 18th of October, 1926, at 2520 Good Avenue in St. Louis, Missouri. Now, just for you scholars out there, that's Good, G-O-O-D-E, Avenue. His first inspiration was gospel music, and Chuck sang in the choir. But soon he discovered country and western music, boogie-woogie, blues, and rhythm and blues. His first time singing in public was at age 14 at Sumner High School's All Men's Review. He sang the song Confessin' the Blues and was accompanied by his fellow student Tommy Stevens on guitar. Later, in June of 1952, Tommy and Chuck had their first professional gig. Chuck's notoriety grew to the point where local celebrity pianist Johnny Johnson noticed him and asked him to fill in for an ailing saxophonist at a big New Year's Eve gig with his group, the Sir John's Combo. It was during Chuck's time with the Sir John's Combo that his style really began to develop. Before long, pianist Johnny Johnson had relinquished control of the group to Chuck, and soon they were on their way to Chicago. Chuck met his idol, Muddy Waters, and asked him how he could get a record made. Muddy directed him to Leonard Chess. Chuck met with Leonard Chess and played for him a song he had written called Ida May. It was heavily based on Bob Wills and his Texas Playboys' Ida Red Likes to Boogie, which of course itself was based on the old country song Ida Red. Let's take a little listen to Ida Red Likes to Boogie. You can hear some of Maybelline in the musical accompaniment.

Chuck's version of that, Ida May, containing only two syllables, didn't really fit the song very well. So the way legend has it, there was a Maybelline cosmetics bottle left in the studio. That prompted Chuck to change the name of the song to Maybelline. And on May 21st, 1955, Chuck Berry entered Chess Studios to record Maybelline. On piano and really smoking on this record was his longtime friend Johnny Johnson. The great Chess songwriter and sideman Willie Dixon was playing bass. It was either Ebby Hardy or Jasper Thomas on drums. And there's a good chance that the guy playing the maracas on that record was Bo Diddley's sideman, Jerome Green. It was originally released as Chess single 1604 in July 1955. It rose to number one on the rhythm and blues lists and top five on the pop charts. This is Rock and Roll, based on 12-bar blues. Here's Chuck Berry and his very first recording on this week's Juke in the Back. Here's Maybelline.

Wee Wee Hours, The Flip Side of Maybelline, chess single 1604, released in July 1955, and by the end of summer, it had topped out at number one in the R&B lists and number five on the pop charts. Chuck Berry wrote both of those tunes, but if you look at the original chess single, you'll see that Alan Freed's name is listed as a songwriter next to Chuck Berry. That, of course, was a common payola practice at the time. See, Chess Records in Chicago had been borrowing money from Alan Freed, and in order to pay him back, the Chess Brothers were putting his name on records as a co-songwriter. Therefore, disc jockey Alan Freed would get royalties anytime he or anybody else played the record. Look at any modern Chuck Berry compilation, and you'll see that Alan Freed's name has since been dropped. They only recorded those two songs at Chuck's first session, held on May 21st, 1955. By September, he was back in the studio again to cut two more compositions. They would comprise his second single, Chess Number 1610. First up, a song that would be covered by Ronnie Hawkins in the late 1950s as 40 Days. When Chuck originally cut it, it was called 30 Days to Come Back Home. On the flip side was Together We Will Always Be. Chuck Berry's first year of recording is the feature this week on the Juke in the Back, your source for 1940s and 50s rhythm and blues, or the soul that came before rock and roll. I'm Matt the Cat. Here's 30 Days.

by far one of the greatest car songs of all time, You Can't Catch Me, cut at Chuck Berry's third recording session, held on December 20th, 1955. However, it was not released as a single until November of 1956, where it was backed with Havana Moon and didn't make the charts. Johnny Johnson is not playing piano on that record. It's blues great Otis Spann. And man, I just love the feel of that record. You can really hear Chuck Berry's country and western influence coming through as Willie Dixon slaps that bass rockabilly style. Up next, also recorded at that third session in December of 55, it's an instrumental entitled Roly Poly. This one was never released as a single. It came out on Chuck Berry's 1957 LP, After School Session. I'm Matt the Cat, and we're featuring Chuck Berry's first year of recording, from May of 55 to May and June of 1956. It's part one of a three-part feature on the early recordings of Chuck Berry. This is the Juke in the Back, 1940s and 50s Rhythm and Blues.

0: Man, What a Gloriously Eerie Sound. That's Chuck Berry's third single from his third recording session, Downbound Train, recorded and released in December of 1955. It was backed with a true Chuck Berry classic, No Money Down, about trading in his old Ford for a brand new Cadillac. And not just any Cadillac, but a Cadillac with all the extras. A true sign that he had made it. His first single went to number one, his second single went to number two, and this, his third single, went to number eight. Here's No Money Down, this week's feature on the Juke in the Back, the first year of recording for the great Chuck Berry.
1: As I was motivating back in town, I saw a Cadillac sign say, No Money Down. So I eased on my brakes and I pulled in the drive, gunned my motor twice, then I walked inside. Dealer came to me, said, trade in your Ford and I'll put you in a car that'll eat up the road. Just tell me what you want and then sign that line, and I'll have it brought down to you in an hour's time. I'm gonna get me a car.

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A cute, upbeat instrumental called Berry Pickin' from Chuck Berry's third session, held in December of 1955. This next song is the final number of six tunes that was recorded at Chuck Berry's third recording session. It's called I've Changed, and it didn't see release until the late 80s when MCA Records put out The Chess Box, a collection of Chuck Berry's greatest sides. This is from December, and Chuck Berry wouldn't make it back into the studio until April 1956. We'll pick that up in just a moment. Here's I've Changed, as we feature the first year of recording for Chuck Berry, the Shakespeare of rock and roll, on this week's Juke in the Back.

0: Now it's time for the Great 78, where we take a thick piece of shellac and hearken back to a time when 78 RPM records were king. And this week it's not really a Great 78. I'm going to play a rare live recording from 1956 of Chuck Berry doing Maybelline live on Alan Freed's Camel Rock and Roll Dance Party Show, which originally aired on WINS in New York, then over CBS Radio nationally, and eventually on the Armed Forces Radio Network. It was recorded in June of 56 and features the great Count Basie and his orchestra as the backing band. Here's Chuck Berry with Maybelline on this week's Great 78.
1: Here's the guy that is just the greatest, Chuck Berry.

of my heart ever drifting. You, from the start, never lifting.

That song is just mesmerizing. Drifting Heart from Chuck Berry's fourth session, held on April 16, 1956 in Chicago. Johnny Johnson is back on the ivories. Willie Dixon still slapping that bass. Leroy C. Davis is playing the tenor saxophone. And the great Fred Bello on drums. He had played on many of Little Walter's great records. Drifting Heart was Chuck Berry's fourth single, Chess No. 1626, which was released in May of 1956. On its flip, another smash, Roll Over Beethoven, which went to number 29 on the pop charts and a whopping number 2 on the rhythm and blues lists. And for me personally, even though Maybelline was his first record, in my opinion, no Chuck Berry song tops Roll Over Beethoven, because in essence, he's telling the old world to back off. Rock and roll is here to stay. And the classical guys just got the word. Roll over Beethoven and tell Tchaikovsky the news. Man, I dig these rhythm and blues. I'm Matt the Cat, and we're featuring Chuck Berry's first year of recording on this week's Juke in the Back, the foundation of rock and roll.

brown-eyed, handsome man, just one half of Chuck Berry's double-sided smash fifth single for Chess Records. That tune featuring a bit of social commentary, he says brown-eyed, handsome man, but Chuck's really saying a brown-skinned, handsome man. If you read between the lines, could the civil rights movement in music have begun with that record? That's certainly up for debate. That song went to number 5 on the rhythm and blues lists, and its flip side, Too Much Monkey Business, a song about just being fed up with your situation, topped out at number 4. It was the final tune recorded at Chuck's 4th recording session, held on the 16th of April in 56. And that's where we'll close our show this week. We featured the first full year of recording for the Shakespeare of rock and roll, the father of rock and roll, Mr. Chuck Berry. A man who took all of his influences, the guitar work of T-Bone Walker, B.B. King, and Carl Hogan, along with the western swing of Bob Wills, rolled it all up into such a powerful force that he would influence every single rock and roll guitar player that came after him. Now that's saying something. Chuck Berry is the epicenter of rock and roll. The rock and roll explosion. The summer of 1955 is where the fuse was lit and the dynamite went off. Join me next week for part 2 of our 3-part series on the early recordings of Chuck Berry. Next week we'll focus on 1956 and 57. Always remember, cats and kittens, that soul, it's a feeling. And you'll get that feeling each week when you tune into your source for 1940s and 50s rhythm and blues right here on the Juke in the Back. Let's close it down with Chuck Berry and Too Much Monkey Business. Have a great week, everybody.

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Thanks for dropping by. 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I'm Miss Rosie. 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
2: Henry Fielding wrote in 1749 that the great art is to mix truth with fiction in order to join the credible and the surprising. 250 years later, KPFA has artfully done just that through decades of readings and literature that reveal us as much as they educate or entertain us. And it is thanks to these visionary readers that we have had such bounty in 50 years of broadcasting over these airwaves.
1: 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But before we get to that, let's hear from another former drama and literature director at KPFA, Eric Bowersfeld, whose outstanding work is documented in the archives. 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By 1960, Pacifica radio station KPFA in Berkeley, California, had become a unique visionary model and promise for cultural radio in America. It offered a wide range of programming in the arts, music, sciences, public affairs, and the humanities. The drama and literature department was given generous broadcast time for world literature, current art movements, and most important, the art of radio drama in all its variety. Programs drawn from the BBC, Canada, Australia were broadcast regularly, but in addition, KPFA produced original drama and literature programming with talents drawn from its own community or from, as they grew, other Pacifica Network stations in Los Angeles and New York, KPFK and WBAI. It was an inspiring opportunity for those of us who had given up hope for such a rebirth of radio broadcasting in this country. Drawn to the station in 1961, I, Eric Bowersfeld, proposed to do some readings for the department, which at the time was directed by John Leonard. He put me in a studio with a microphone and engineer and said, "Go ahead," and I did a 30-minute segment from Sartre's novel Nausea. Thus, it was a privileged and rewarding opportunity. In 1963, in association with my colleague Kenneth Lash at the San Francisco Art Institute, I took over the KPFA Drama and Literature Department and were able to extend the programming of the former directors first by moving from an alcove to a full-size production office with its own editing equipment and space for volunteers and things to happen. Here's Eric Bowersfeld, a shout-out to our friend from 2003 in a conversation with myself, Brian DeShazer, and poet Lawrence Ferlinghetti, one of KPFA's earliest listeners and guests.
3: Well, we want to talk today about the archive. When I first got to the station and was drama literature director, I found that there was an archive at the station in a little kind of closet, and you had to go in it and stand sideways in order to find the programs you were looking for. But my first experience was that I got up there and I was desperately looking for a program I needed that was supposed to be in the archives. And I had never noticed before there was a big sign over the archive door. It said, "It's not here either."
4: I think I'm going to have to put another sign like that up on our building. That's going to be my new office poster.
5: That's great.
3: Well, it was on the same day that I was looking down on the floor outside the archive, and there was a box with a tape out of the box lying on the floor. And I picked it up, and it was the tape that was made by Dylan Thomas, a reading for KPFA. Oh.
6: I hear the bouncing hills grow locked and greener at berry brown fall, and the dewlocks sing taller this thunderclap spring, and how more bend with angels ride the man-souled fiery islands. Oh, holier than their eyes, and my shining men no more alone as I sail out to die.
7: I think I first went to the old KPFA studios on Shattuck Avenue in Berkeley in about 1958 when that was the same year that New Directions published my Coney Island of the Mind, and I recorded some of it for KPFA, and then they got warned by the FCC not to broadcast such trash. I remember it was censored by the FCC, but I think the KPFA rebroadcast it quite a few times after that. I joined the KPFA to get the free radio. In those days, KPFA had to campaign to get enough FM radios out there so there would be a substantial audience. The FM people didn't have FM radios in 1951. I left the KPFA radio on. In the middle of the night, I heard this strange voice coming on, and there were these big pauses between sentences. And I thought, well, this speaker, he can't think of what to say next. He's just never been on the air before. And of course, it was Alan Watson. He, of course, had lots of silence between various sentences because that's the way he thought, and that's the way the thought demanded that he speak that way. So it was very... really was it an awakening for me to hear. I'd never heard of Buddhism at that time.
5: You can't teach what is the essence of Zen, because the essence of it is that life is not to be regarded as something to be exploited. In other words, you're not in a relationship with something other than yourself in such a way that success in dealing with it is to get something out of it. In learning, in other words, that there is nothing to get, one learns to stop hanging on to life in such a way that you are all stuck to it by your own grasp.
7: I thought that whole KPFA archive, all those old tapes were totally lost. And I was always wondering, it's just awful that all those early programs have been lost. So now I'm really delighted to hear that you've saved so much of it.
1: That was a brief selection from a conversation I had with former KPFA drama and literature director Eric Bauersfeld and iconic poet Lawrence Ferlinghetti from 2003. And now we present the outstanding 50-year anniversary program produced by Susan Stone, herself the drama and literature director in the 1990s and early 2000s for KPFA. Enjoy!
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0: On the habit of visiting the beach at evening to resolve a disturbance. Water is not fathoms, but intense in the valleys, and quiet is nowhere like the water mountains. Water is not waste, but long in dark orchards, and substance is sometime like the water forest. The white sea plunges at the wind's intention, and the wind is leagues who devises the tempest, and who speaks the spray has the moon's commotion, and who walks the rock reaches has invention, as the dayfall has gray intelligences.
2: KPFA FM sprang from the creative mind of poet-journalist Lewis Hill. In 1946, he first shared the dream he called Pacifica Radio with friends and supporters in the San Francisco offices of the American Friends Service. For 3 years, Hill worked without let-up to launch his radio station project, never avoiding or apologizing for his mission of pacifism, listener sponsorship, and non-commercialism in broadcasting. As a conscientious objector, Lewis Hill was dedicated to creating a means for freedom of expression, using radio to advocate a peaceful society in a war-weary world. KPFA was to be a new educational tool against superficiality, conformity, and prejudice. This radio station would heighten the cultural experience of the individual. It would be the First Amendment itself, a vital force with the public voice, penetrating the everyday environment of its listeners. And KPFA would be located in the San Francisco Bay Area, which seemed to Hill infused with an open and idealistic cultural sensibility. Perhaps here he would find a supportive environment for his novel and visionary notions about the many possible uses of radio. In the afternoon of April 15, 1949, KPFA FM was finally on the air, and its extraordinary offerings of news and public affairs, music, arts, and cultural programming began. And what a feast. KPFA's drama and literature department was there from the start, with a heady infusion of readings and musings and theater. Maya Angelou, Ann Sexton, and Langston Hughes read to us of men and women and saints and sinners, and Dylan Thomas evoked a childhood in Wales. Claire Bloom read from the Book of Ruth. Pablo Neruda spoke of home in Chile. Anthropologist Jaime de Angulo immortalized the Achumawi. Bob and Ray laughed at us, and we laughed back. And that was just the beginning.

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1: Phenomenal Woman. Many people wonder where my secret lies. I'm not cute or built to suit a fashion model size. When I start to tell them, they think I'm telling lies. I say, it's in the reach of my arms, the span of my hips, the stride of my step, the curl of my lips. I'm a woman, phenomenally. I walk into a room just as cool as you please, and to a man the fellows stand or fall down on their knees. Then they swarm around me, a hive of honeybees. I say, it's the fire in my eyes, the flash of my teeth, the swing in my waist, the joy in my feet. I'm a woman, phenomenally. Phenomenal woman. That's my mother and all your mothers, and my grandmothers and your grandmothers, and my great-grandmothers and your greats and my great-greats and your and all you women and me.
2: All my pretty ones. Father, this year's jinx rides us apart where you followed our mother to her cold slumber, a second shock boiling its stone to your heart, leaving me here to shuffle and disencumber you from the residence you could not afford. A gold key, your half of a woolen mill, 20 suits from Dunn's, an English Ford, the love and legal verbiage of another will, boxes of pictures of people I do not know. I touch their cardboard faces. They must go. But the eyes, as thick as wood in this album, hold me. I stop here, where a small boy waits in a ruffled dress for someone to come, for this soldier who holds his bugle like a toy, or for this velvet lady who cannot smile. Is this your father's father, this commodore in a mailman suit? My father, time, meanwhile, has made it unimportant who you are looking for. I'll never know what these faces are all about. I lock them into their book and throw them out.
3: I went to the gypsies. Gypsy sitting all alone. I said, tell me, gypsy, when will my gal be home? Gypsy said, silver, put some silver in my hand, and I'll look into the future and tell you all I can. I crossed her palm with silver, then she started into lie. She said, now listen, mister, she'll be here by and by. Oh, what a lie. I've been waiting and a-waiting, and she ain't come home yet. Something must have happened to make my gal forget. I hates a lying gypsy. Will take good money from you. Tell you pretty stories and take your money from you. But if I was a gypsy, I would take your money too.

Through throats where many rivers meet, the curlew's cry. Under the conceiving moon on the high chalk hill. And there this night I walk in the white giant's thigh, where barren as boulders women lie longing still to labor and love, though they lay down long ago. Through throats where many rivers meet, the women pray, pleading in the waded bay for the seed to flow, though the names on their weed-grown stones are rained away. And alone in the night's eternal curving act, they yearn with tongues of curlews for the unconceived and immemorial sons of the cudgeling hacked hill. Who once in goose-skin winter loved all ice leaved in the quarter's lanes, or twined in the ox-roasting sun in the wains tunned so high that the wisps of the hay clung to the pitching clouds, or gay with anyone young as they in the after-milking moonlight lay under the lighted shapes of face and their moonshade petticoats.

0: it came to pass at midnight that the man was afraid and turned himself. And behold, a woman lay at his feet. And he said, Who art thou? And she answered, I am Ruth, thine handmaid. Spread therefore thy skirt over thine handmaid, for thou art a near kinsman. And he said, I will do to thee all that thou requirest, for all the city of my people doth know that thou art a virtuous woman. And now it is true that I am thy near kinsman, howbeit there is a kinsman nearer than I. Tarry this night, and it shall be in the morning, that if he will perform unto thee the part of kinsman, well, let him do the kinsman's part. But if he will not do the part of a kinsman to thee, then will I do the part of a kinsman to thee, as the Lord liveth. Lie down until morning. And she lay at his feet until the morning, and she rose up before one could know another. And he said, Let it not be known that a woman came into the floor. Also he said, Bring the bale that thou hast upon thee, and hold it. And when she held it, he measured 6 measures of barley, and laid it on her. And she went into the city. And when she came unto her mother-in-law, she said, Who art thou, my daughter? And she told her all that the man had done to her. And she said, These 6 measures of barley gave he me, for he said to me, Go not empty unto thy mother-in-law. Then said she, Sit still, my daughter, until thou know how the matter will fall, for the man will not be in rest until he have finished the thing this day.
1: Samuel Taylor Coleridge drew upon an episode which took place in the extreme south of my country, recorded in Shelbocke's Travels for the basis of his desolate poem. In Chile's cold seas, we have every kind and species of albatross, wandering, gigantic, gray and stormy, and supremely splendid in its flight. That is perhaps the reason why my country has the shape of a great albatross with wings outspread. And in that unforgettable meeting in which we were striving to renegotiate our external debt in a just fashion, many of those who appeared so implacable seemed to be taking aim in order to bring Chile tumbling down so that the albatross should fly no more. To mention this might be the indiscretion of a poet who has only been ambassador for a year, but it looked to me

Back home, the fox makes much trouble for us. He steals our lamb and sheep. We call him Evil One. You have to be a good hunter to get that fox. He zigzags this way and that way. Smart fellow. But Indian is smart too. He goes like the whistle of the wind. And when he catches that fox, we say, hoo hoo hoo, hee hee hee, hoo hoo, hee hee. That means we got that smart fellow. Then we hang him in back of our belts. That evil fox now behind us. Then we do the fox hunting dance.

0: Altogether, there's a whopping $40 worth of merchandise to the first person who can correctly identify this week's mystery tune.
1: Now, you'll find our phone number in the yellow pages under Chances of a Lifetime, Wholesale and Retail. Well, look it up and be the first to call if you recognize this tune.
0: It's hard to believe we didn't get a single call on that. However, it means we'll be adding to the jackpot.
1: Oh, well, wait a second, Ray. They have to look up the number and then dial it. That takes a little time.
0: Yes, that's true. Some of them take their own sweet time about it.
1: It appears one listener has stepped lively because we do have a call. Hello.
2: Hello? I would have called sooner, but your number isn't listed in the yellow pages on the Chances of a Lifetime Wholesale Retail. I found it on their promotions, cheap and flashy.
1: Well, I guess the listings vary from place to place, but the important thing is you did reach us. Can you identify our mystery tune?
2: Oh, sure I can. I've been hearing that one all my life. It's entitled, Buy Me Some Penis and Cracker Jacks.
1: No, I'm sorry. I believe that line may be in the lyrics, but it's not the title.
2: That's funny. I think that's why my grandpa Wallingham always called it that. But if it's not that, then... Oh, hey... Title must be, I Don't Care If I Ever Get Back.
1: No, I'm awfully sorry, sir.
2: Well, could it possibly be Let Me Root for the Home Team?
1: No, it couldn't possibly be that.
2: I didn't think so. Just give me one more guess.
1: Well, we don't usually let contestants have more than one guess, but you seem very close to the correct answer.
2: All right, we used to sing it when we all went out riding in Grandpa Wallingham's old Graham Page. Wait, I got it. The title is... If they don't win, it's a shame.
1: Oh, I'm sorry. And I'll have to call time
2: on
1: your
2: Wait, I know the title. It's 1, 2, 3 strikes, you're out.
1: No, you're just getting farther away from it now. The title is Take Me Out to the Ball Game.
2: How could that be? Those words aren't even in the song.
1: Oh, yes, they are. That's the first line.
2: I never knew that. I guess it's because I always cranked up the Graham Page for Grandpa Wallingham. By the time I ran around and jumped in, the other kids were already up to the part about buy me some peanuts and Cracker Jacks.
1: Well, it's unfortunate, but thanks for giving us a call anyway.
2: Grandpa Wallingham for always making me crank the Graham Page. He could have asked Billy Joe to do it once in a while. Down the boat!
1: Yeah, they truly did cause you to lose out on a wonderful opportunity today, but your misfortune means that our giant jackpot will grow to $27 next time when we again search for a lucky winner in our Bob and Ray Mystery.

In addition to its news and public affairs and music programming, KPFA created a drama and literature department expressly to nurture artistic expression and focus portions of the broadcast schedule on readings and theater, and in later years on fine arts, film, dance, and book reviews. Through the talents and visions of KPFA's drama and literature department directors, beginning with John Leonard, Jack Nessel, Eleanor Soley, Padraigane McGillicuddy, and Eric Bowersfeld opened the doors and microphone to local and national talent, from the as-yet-unknown to the renowned. It has been said of celebrities that it is not always enough to be known. One must also be vivid. KPFA certainly became the most colorful radio voice around, thanks to the vast and varied talent of its many programmers and

0: their guests. Pauline Kael reviewed film, Allen Ginsberg howled, Ernest Hemingway extolled the virtues of Harry's Bar in Venice, Betty Davis and Sonia Sanchez rhapsodized about stardom and starlight, Margaret Mead and Yoko Ono talked about art in America, and the Fire Sign Theater walked on the lighter side of life.
1: Lawrence of Arabia is the most literate and intelligent and tasteful and the most beautiful of the modern expensive spectacle films, and I wish it had never been made. There is a story that Greta Garbo, at a screening of Cocteau's Beauty and the Beast, watched the transformation of the Beast into Prince Charming and cried out, "Give me back my Beast. I want my T.E. Lawrence back." The Lawrence I first got interested in from R.P. Blackmer's essay in The Expense of Greatness, and whom I then followed through his writing, especially his extraordinary letters. I came to know Lawrence from his books, so I assume have the filmmakers. But their image of him is so different from mine, and now I'm not sure I can keep mine. Already I feel I must restore it by rereading the books, trying to dislodge their images. These are men of immense talent. Why couldn't they just have written a story about the desert and filmed it? Why must they muck up the past, oversimplify history, and use their post-Freudian insights to turn a great leader of men and a great writer into a narcissist and sadist with a Christ complex? I think we know why Sam Spiegel and David Lean chose Lawrence's story rather than a simpler piece of fiction.
2: Bashed open their skulls, I think we must do them the honor of assuming that they were genuinely fascinated by Lawrence. Moloch, solitude, filth, ugliness, ash cans and unobtainable dollar, garbage heap of eyebrows and brains, children screaming under the stairway, boys sobbing in armies, old men weeping in the park. Moloch, Moloch, nightmare of Moloch, Moloch, the loveless, mental Moloch, Moloch, the heavy judger of men. Moloch, the incomprehensible prison. Moloch, the crossbone soulless jailhouse and congress of sorrows. Moloch, whose buildings are judgment. Moloch, the vast stone of war. Moloch, the stunned government. Moloch, whose mind is pure machinery. Moloch, whose blood is running money. Moloch, whose fingers are 10 armies. Moloch, whose breath is a cannibal dynamo.
3: No one knows quite how, and stationed in Trieste for his own sins. He is a fanatic at shooting at all things, including objects floating down the Grand Canal. And he has come to Venice to practice his, shall we say, avocation. In Venice, in Harry's Bar, which has become almost a sacred place to those of us who know it and who have enjoyed both the credit and the hospitality of Cipriani, he meets an Italian, or rather, should we say, a Venetian countess, aged 86. In the corner of the room is a princess of Greece.
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5: It's a brand new world today in my industry, and I have a deep desire to say in the same category, which is above the title. And and there are not many parts for someone my age. But I benefited from the love of youth that Hollywood had for all those years. And so I have to admit now that I'm older, and then someone else has the opportunities that I had as a younger person, because I played many older parts when I was a younger person. And it's just very hard to find properties. I have a deep dream to play Mary Lincoln, but who will ever let me do it? I don't know. That's the problem. I started in the theater. I went to a dramatic school, and I was very, very lucky in the theater. My hard years were when I came to California with Universal, making Bad Sister and a few of those little things. And then it took me a good time at Warner's to really get the ball rolling. As a matter of fact, the secretary of the man that really started me is right here, Frieda, Mr. William Wyler's secretary, very old friend of mine. And I consider that the real beginning of going into a whole other class film really was Jezebel. And from then on, it was just, then I had the good fortune to work with him, because he, to me, is, there never will be another like him. And the next one coming along, I think, is Mike Nichols. I think he will have the same career.
6: Different kinds of love that we have for men, for our man. I mean, sometimes you'll be sitting up writing and you think about somebody that maybe you loved once, and you write a poem that says, last poem I'm going to write about us. Sometimes I dream about you and me running down A Street laughing, me no older, you no younger than we be, and we finally catch each other, laugh, touch in the night. Sometimes I turn a corner of my mind and you be there looking at me and smiling your faraway smile, and I move to you. And the day is not any day, and yesterday is long gone, and we just be. Sometimes I be steady dreaming about you, cause I want you, need you so bad. With you no younger and

A traditional form, which is satisfying, we tend to call talent. And so the child whose hand moves easily, so that they can draw as other people have drawn, they can play as other people have played, they can dance as other people have danced, that's talent. A degree of congruence between what has been done and what is done now. And it, in a sense, has absolutely nothing to do with being artists. But it is a mechanism through which children can come to participate in the forms of their own society. And how the teacher is going to maintain this climate within which she gives, or he gives, to children and students available forms through which they can look at the world and available forms they can reject and change at the same time and distinguish among them is one of the problems

0: ชื่อวันธนวดีฟังฉันพูด
1: I don't like to be known as a novelty. Now here again, I'm a novelty. I'm a Mrs. Lennon who married a Beatle. You know, it's that. So as John says, probably I'm the most famous unknown artist in the world in that sense. And, but, you know, strangely enough, I was always that, you know, always somehow a very sort of people curious about me, you know.
2: But now you've...
1: For the wrong reason.
2: You've really reached your fame and fortune by marrying John. It seems. I mean, that you're known not so much as Yoko Ono, independent artist.
1: You know, for being a woman, you know, and doing my thing when I was in the loft, you know, in the loft days, it was very hard for me, especially because I was a woman. Most of my friend artists were all male, and they tried to step on me for being an artist. They wanted to shut my mouth and try to regard me as the owner of the loft who is helping the concert, you know, that kind of thing. And I had a constant fight with one of the members who were active in organizing this thing in my loft because he tried to really, you know, shut me up, you know. And I was saying, listen, I understand you're a very talented artist. All you have to do is you have to reciprocate that and just, you know, realize that I'm also a talented artist. And you don't introduce to people, you know, critics, that I am this girl, this chick is the chick who owns this loft. Yeah. You don't, you know, say to a reporter, let's go home and talk about it at my place about loft concerts. It's done in my loft. The critic should come to my loft and ask me questions, you know. He was even going to an extent of writing under the program, any information you would like to know, please get in touch with so-and-so at so-and-so Bank Street, you know, about my loft concert, which was ridiculous. There was constant, you know, thing like that.

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1: Ed, and we'll be on with this in just a moment.
2: Look, I had a party last night. I went to a place on M Street.
1: The M Squad.
2: Buzzy Coat Hanger was there.
1: Oh, we're on. Okay. Ed, I'm holding three remote feeds, music film, ready to go. Top of the report coming at ya.
0: Timeline, today. Deadline, now. Well, Jimmy, you asked for it, and we gave it to you, and now here it is. What they're thinking, what they're doing, who they are, who they'd rather be, and how they want you to treat them. A few of the voices of the hundreds of peoples, of the thousands of persons, of the millions of types, of both peoples and persons, who make up what they call Ducktown. A typical town, the big town. It could be your town, and Jimmy boy, it's your town now. What are you going to do with it? Everybody's talking about it, and we're out talking with a lot of everybody's, with a lot of strong opinions about just that.
1: Go.
3: Thank you, Ed. This is Peter Protector, and I'm down in Ducktown, in the rain, right in front of the former Edward Bozo building, now the Transbonzo multi-megastructure, the corner of 186,000 and sewer, in the entrance of the city at the end of Ucca Mall. So, here are some comments I collected earlier while canvassing Duckburgers, specifically the chronically sub-rich on the 30th level of the underground parking screw.
4: In addition to the sketches and poetry and interviews in the early days of KPFA-FM, readers of world literature brought the books to life, and so began a rich offering of stories and drama. Toby Cole brought the socialists and the labor heroes, America's true political backbone, to life through her literary productions, and she kept Cuba close. Beryl Grafton, Leo Downey, Rella Lossie, and Gail Chug read of captains and kings and common folk. Ed Markman traced the origins of California's immigrants through readings of John Steinbeck, William Saroyan, and Wilma McDaniel. Children's literature was the specialty of Sonia Blackman and Martha Jackson. Adam David Miller read to us of Sweden and South Africa and the American South. Eric McGill and Lyons Filmer gave us the literature of food and erotica. Jennifer Stone gave us hapless and hopeful heroines, from the Brontes to the Princess of Wales and Monica. Dorothy Bryant, Maggie Schweitzer, and Muriel Murch discovered rare and inspiring works of ordinary people caught up in extraordinary situations. Rosalie Sorrells, Carlos Barone, and Henrietta Harris took us to the Southwest and South America. India and Asia were the bounty of Satikana, and Eric Bowersfeld and Padraig A. McGillicuddy had us in the palm of their hand. Henry Fielding wrote in 1749 that the great art is to mix truth with fiction in order to join the credible and the surprising. 250 years later, KPFA has artfully done just that through decades of readings and literature that reveal us as much as they educate or entertain us. And it is thanks to these visionary readers that we have had such bounty in 50 years of broadcasting over these airwaves.
5: We sat here in the cellar of our house. For the first time, there were no more bombs and planes, but artillery. The shooting sounded very close, and then it suddenly stopped. And then one heard that the Americans were marching in. Then we heard them. They weren't loud like our Germans, who had hobnail shoes. The Americans, I think, had rubber soles. But when hundreds marched at once, one heard it. We'd have liked most to run up to them with flowers.
6: My grandmother had her friends over, and they were drinking tea and talking about how to get your dahlias to grow so big. And he came in off the fields, just covered with sweat and manure and dirt. It was a hot day, probably August. He came in for a nice lemonade in the heat of the day. And he poured it. And he draped his good-looking self in the door and regarded the ladies. My grandfather loved Shakespeare. He even cursed at the horses in Shakespearean language. And he just couldn't repress some of the things that popped out of his mouth.
7: By December 1958, the rebels were driving toward Havana. In all directions, Che Guevara and Castro led the columns into villages and cities under the dawn-to-dusk strafing and bombing by government planes. House-to-house fighting began, with recruits pouring in from towns and the countryside. They were armed and given basic instructions. Civilian volunteers used their automobiles for barricades, and women made gasoline bombs to be thrown from windows at armored vehicles. Finally, the island had been cut in half.
8: Monterey, California, is celebrating the 50th anniversary of the publication of Cannery Row by John Steinbeck in 1945. I'm Ed Markman, and I'll be bringing you part 5 in our series of readings from Cannery Row. Cannery Row is just a few blocks long. Back of it is the inviolate ocean. Within its limits are the sardine fisheries which give the row its name. There's the grocery store of Lee Chong, who sells clothing and food and firecrackers and a wonderful 4-month-old whiskey. Old Tennessee on the label, but old tennis shoes to its devotees, most of whom buy it by the quarter pint. There's the Palace Flophouse and Grill, inhabited by Mac and his friends, gentlemen and philosophers.
9: Doctor, by a common dislike, doesn't your profession job, sometimes require you to lie? And I looked at him. He kept silent, but looked back at me fearlessly, as if he were asking, "Will you keep a grip on yourself?" "I'll manage," my eyes said to him in reply. And he to me, "Well, bear up, old girl. You're on the right track. We're no cowards." And so we held our peace. Well, that's it. It means that there's no doubt about it anymore. It will be over soon.
10: The daydreams in which you habitually indulge are likely to induce a distempered state of mind. And in proportion as all the ordinary uses of the world seem to you flat and unprofitable, you will be unfitted for them, without becoming fitted for anything else. Literature cannot be the business of a woman's life, and it ought not to be. The more she is engaged in her proper duties, the less leisure will she have for it, even as an accomplishment and recreation.
11: Thousands of images have suddenly brightened in the emptiness. The hope of freedom has been given over to cultivation. Dreams have been carried off. The serenity of the night is shattered. Not even a mountain will be moved anymore. Only the train, like a nerve electric with anxiety, moves forward blindly towards the deeply buried city of memory.
12: My mind is African. Deep, hidden meanings of life, more instinctive than thought, too deep for mere words, too profound for discussion, perceived only in the smile of knowing, in the tear of understanding, in the silence of movement. A genetic knowing of being child gods to mother, father, creator God. Hearing the inner voices of ancestors revealing the chosen path of my people, of humble obedience to harmonic fusion, of powerful disobedience to disharmony. My spirit is African. Powerful, throbbing rhythms of potency, soft, caressing fingers of creativity, feelings coming through the black soul from the darkness of God's inner spirit, feelings too deep to express, except in the throbbing beat of the drum, in the deep hollowing of the voice, in the pregnant leap of the dance, in the swirling movement of sculpture, in the celebrating sound of laughter at dawn, and the appreciating
13: I couldn't tell what it was,
12: at completed
13: but I could see
12: day.
13: It. It looked like one of the minor creatures in a Goya painting, one of his hellacious murals. There was something almost horribly comic about it, too. Because it also looked like one of those strange creations of vinyl and plastic that you can buy for $1.89 to spring on your friends. In fact, exactly the sort of thing Norton had accused me of planting in the storage area. It was maybe 2 feet long, segmented, the pinkish color of burned flesh that has healed over. Bulbous eyes peered in 2 different directions at once from the ends of long, limber stalks. It clung to the window on fat soccer pads, and from its back there sprouted oversized wings.
14: In the fields, the horses pulled the plow up and down under the hot summer sun. Maggie wiped her face, leaving a streak of dirt. "Soon you can drive your wagon over to my house and I will give you more. I have Tansy. Sarah frowned. I have never driven a wagon. I can teach you, said Maggie, and so can Anna and Caleb and Jacob. Sarah turned to me. Can you? She asked. Can you drive a wagon? I nodded. And Caleb? Yes. In Maine, said Sarah, I would just walk to town. Here it is different, said Maggie. Here you will drive. Way off in the sky, clouds gathered. Matthew and Papa and Caleb came in from the fields, their work done. We all ate in the shade. We're glad you are here, said Matthew to Sarah. A new friend. Maggie misses her friends sometimes. Sarah nodded. There is always something to miss, no matter where you are, she said, smiling at Maggie.
15: The Small Town Lovers, a story by Edna O'Brien. It is a narrow country road in Ireland, tarred very blue and hedged in by ditches on either side. Growing along the ditches and fighting for space are hawthorns, fuchsias, elderberry trees, nettles, honeysuckle, and foxgloves, so that there's always a smell of flowers carried by the breeze from the water. The Shannon is only 2 fields away from the road. In the mild summer evenings, lovers cross the fields down to the water to lie or sit among the lush bamboos. In the morning, the priest reads his prayers there, and when the tinkers come round to these parts, they park a caravan there in the disused gateway leading off that road.
16: Tipping the headphones, there will be a bunch of folks
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22: 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I'm Susan Stone, and these are the voices that have brought you half a century of radio arts and history, drama, poetry, philosophy, readings, reviews, and musings over these airwaves of 94.1 FM in Berkeley, California. Our program continues. Actors and directors passed through KPFA as well. They said the play's the thing, and radio certainly did prove to be the place. Joseph Chaykin, the Lorraine Hansberry Theater, Sam Shepard, Pagliacci's Fools, ZBS Media, the No Oratorio Society, the Black Repertory Group of Oakland, the San Francisco Mime Troupe, the Solo Mio Festival, Mabu Mines, and Jose Quintero, directing the plays of Eugene O'Neill, plied their trade, directing and performing over our airwaves. And lucky for us, they did.
23: That's a big piece of driftwood, or a piece of wreckage from some ship they've sent to death.
24: Now, let's get the fear out. Yeah, that is with a piece of wreckage. It could have been, or it could be something like that. Now, the fear blooms out. That's why I have even this precious few days of rehearsal to just emotionally acquaint you with the content of it. Otherwise, it's not worth recording. Or it's not worth shooting. Unless there is some human value that has already been invested in the material by a writer.
25: Who dare wake the emperor? Get the hive filled off some of your old niggas' show.
26: It was me whistle to you. I got news for you.
25: It's you, Mr. Smithers. What news you got to tell me?
26: Don't you notice nothing funny today?
25: Funny? No, I ain't perceived nothing of the kind.
26: Then you ain't so foxy as I thought you was. Where's all your court? The generals and cabinet ministers and all?
25: Where they mostly runs to minute I close my eyes. Drinking rum and talking big down in the town. How come you don't know that? Ain't you sousing with them most every day?
26: That's part of the day's work. I got to, ain't I, in my business?
25: Your business.
26: God blimey. You was glad enough for me to take you in on it when you landed here first. You didn't have no high and mighty airs in them days.
0: Talk polite, white man. Talk polite. You hear? I's boss here now.
1: Do the boys and girls still go to Seaver's for cider after school in late September? Or gather hazelnuts among the thickets on Aaron Hatfield's farm when the frost begin? For many times with the laughing girls and boys played I along the road and over the hills, when the sun was low and the air was cool, stopping to club the walnut tree standing leafless against the flaming west. Now the smell of the autumn smoke and the dropping of acorns and the echoes about the vales bring dreams of life. They hover over me. They question me. Where are those laughing comrades? How many are with me? How many in the orchards along the way to Seaver's and in the woods that overlook the quiet water?
2: William and Emily.
3: There is something about death like God itself. If with someone with whom you have known passion and the glow of youthful love, you also, after years of life together, feel the sinking of the fire.
4: And thus fade away together, gradually, faintly, delicately, as it were in each other's
6: 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Dreams are sometimes a relief.
12: The city sleeps in hard-lit jails and all-night dives, in houses for drunks, in houses for the aged, in houses for the blind, in asylums, in hospitals, on terminal floors,

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0: Then there was Ruth Draper, who performed her virtuosic one-woman plays. Anna Deavere Smith, who made theater out of street riots. Utah Phillips documented the labor movement and a life of riding the rails through folklore and music. Isabel Allende took us into villages of the rainforests. Transcripts from the trial of South African activist Stephen Biko memorialized the great work of A Short Life. William Faulkner read his Nobel Prize acceptance speech in 1949, and an epic poem called Spoon River portrayed a Middle America in free verse.
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3: This archival recording is part of a tribute to Michael Parenti, the internationally known political scientist, historian, and activist. TUC Radio, Time of Useful Consciousness. Michael Parenti, Capitalism's Apocalypse. Why the Rich Can't Save Anyone, Not Even Themselves. Parenti gave this talk on August 23, 2008, in Oakland, California. He predicted the financial crisis that began only weeks later when he said that giant corporate capitalism, by its very nature, is an apocalyptic system. When left to its own devices and unregulated, the built-in elements of ever-increased growth may well bring the whole system down, Parenti said. And he described the growing national debt not as a tragic mistake, but as a means to shift ever more money from the taxpayers to the financial institutions. The speech that you are about to hear is an analysis of the many structural flaws of a capitalist system that puts it on a permanent collision course with democracy. Here is Michael Parenti.
4: First off, I think we should notice that there's a close relationship between capitalism and democracy. It's an antagonistic relationship. Historically, capitalists have had a hard time dealing with democracy. They opposed, in this country, every democratic advance, the elimination of property qualifications for voting and for office holding. They oppose it with tooth and fang and claw and nail. They oppose the freedoms of an independent press and the strong dissident voices that emerge. They opposed mass demonstrations of dissent. They opposed the right to collective bargaining, the right to public education for all, which would be a basic condition for democracy, for citizenry. They opposed that. They fought against it for generations. They opposed a living wage and safe work conditions, which is a democratic condition. They opposed direct elections of office holders in many cases, even to today. Today, they oppose the direct election of the president. They're sticking with the Electoral College, which, of course, favors these small states, giving them a very loaded additional vote. And those small states usually go Republican, the red states. They opposed more equitable and more democratic modes of representation. They oppose proportional representation. They've gotten a good deal of proportional representation undone in Italy, getting rid of then the whole multi-party social democracy, and so you've got these two left-of-center, right-of-center parties, and it begins to resemble the American alignment in terms of how politics go. They oppose easy access to the ballot. today, as you see, conservatives, staunch warriors of capitalism, are passing laws in states like Missouri which require proof of birth. There was that case of the one woman who was 85, 86, who had been voting for, you know, for half a century or more, and who now suddenly had to write to Mississippi to find, to get her birth certificate, and there was no record of it. So she's being disfranchised by these laws. It is their goal to disfranchise, to limit, to constrict, to undermine, to dilute democracy, while keeping certain democratic forms, because those forms legitimate the system and they convince people that they're free and they're self-selecting in their rulers. So we should keep in mind that capitalists, historically speaking, have had a near impossible time trying to act democratic. They often cannot even abide by their own constitution. I mean, it's their constitution. It's not all that democratic. It's full of all sorts of little rigs and snares and whatever else. So to defend their unfair privileges and exploitations, they must act unfairly, undemocratically, and unconstitutionally, using force and violence, deception and manipulation. You know, Eugene Victor Debs, the great American labor leader we know, socialist, he became aware of some of this when he was thrown in jail for struggling for the rights of working people. I mean, there he was, you know, if you ever been roughed up and thrown in jail, you have time in jail, you could feel the bruise, or the cop hit me here, oh, he hit me here, oh, and so you're sitting there and you're feeling your aches and knocks. I speak from experience on two occasions. And it really gets you thinking about the democracy that you live in. You know, you say, Jesus, what a democracy. God, thank God for American democracy. Debs, thrown in jail for struggling for the rights of working people, he came to the conclusion that the state was not a neutral arbiter. That's funny. Well, here's a dispute between two private interests. Capital and labor, the owners of this factory and the people who work in the factory. There's two private interests. Why does the state come down so heavily on the side of one particular private interest? Why does it come down on the side of capital at such a cost to labor and with such brutality? So Debs came to the realization, as just a regular trade union leader who was trying to organize unions to get people a little more pay, better pay and all that, Debs come to the conclusion that capitalism was not just an economic system, but it was a whole social order that rigged the rules in its favor. And with that realization, of course, he was transforming himself from a labor leader to a socialist leader. Well, still being a labor leader, they're not mutually exclusive, of course. Now, while uneasy with democracy, while fearful of democracy, the capitalist class and their spokespersons and such make a big play about claiming democracy as their invention. They claim to be its progenitors, even as they subvert it, not only at home, but abroad. In the last half century, the leading capitalist states have undermined, attacked, and destroyed political reform movements and revolutionary movements in countries throughout South America, Central America, Africa, the Middle East. And I'm talking about the Middle East, where we never think, oh, there's no democracy, and this phony president waged the war on Iraq to teach them democracy. Well, the Iraqis had a democratic revolution back in 1958, you know. It was a wonderful thing, broad-based coalition with all sorts of groups, and it was slowly undermined and destroyed through violence and assassination and everything else. The leader of the counter-revolutionary movement was a guy who was trained, equipped, advised, and backed by the CIA. His name was Saddam Hussein. You never hear about it. Whenever they talk about Saddam Hussein over the last 5 years, they always start like he was born in 2001 or something, you know? So they resist democratization not only at home, but abroad. The capitalist state has two core functions. The first is obviously to maintain and advance the interests of capital accumulation, to keep that whole process going. And that's the one we on the left usually focus on. There's another function, which nobody seems to talk about much. That's the function of protecting the capitalist system against the capitalists, saving capitalism from itself, because it is a self-devouring beast. It will eat everything in sight, and when there isn't anything else to eat, or sometimes there may be, but then there's this other juicy thing that it sees, it can't resist, its own tail, and it starts to devour its own tail. There's a number of Latin American countries where you had near meltdowns. Brazil, remember that? I think Chile for a while. I mean, the most notably one in the late 90s was Argentina, where the whole thing went. That was a failure of the capitalist state to rein in the capitalists. They will go and they will plunder and they will pillage their own. If they can make a quick profit, if I could get the entire money stream that's going into this auto factory and walk away with $80 million, what the hell do I want the auto factory for? What do I care about that? I'm not interested in seeing that you get cars or refrigerators or food or clothing. I'm not in that business. I'm in the business of making a profit. Well, Argentina, it got so bad, you know what's happened since then. Workers started taking over these factories and businesses and refurbishing them and building them, said, who needs the bosses? What did the boss ever do if we can just scrape together some capital and this and that? I remember talking to my friend Horacio, who's an Argentinian. I said, and these bosses are coming back then. He said, no, they're finished, they're out. Not true, they're coming back. Right now they're coming back claiming their property rights. Sure, they got a profitable business all again. They want to take it all over again and milk it and plunder it for all it's worth. We saw the same thing happening in the U.S. Charles Keating, he built Lincoln Savings and Loans. He built it of $200 million. You see, that's what it's about. Why bother making refrigerators? You got to get the costs, materials, deal with labor, then you got to sell them, hope to make it back, realize your investment, isn't that? When you can just go and steal the money that's in there, just steal the money. He did, what did he get? 4 years in prison, Charles Keating did, for $200 million. I know a lot of people, don't raise your hand, who would do 4 years, who would do 4 years if they can walk out then with $200 million. I think he had to give back 30 million. They never seem to have, I don't know where I put it all. I mean, here, give you back something. But the point is, if everybody's behaving that way, the system as a system begins to collapse. So I, as the capitalist government, have to persuade you to not do that, you see. But if you've been doing that, you might even go to jail. Unless you're Vice President of the United States and President of the United States. And I do think probably that the difference between the Democrats and the Republicans is that the Democrats recognize this second function. At least more Democrats recognize it. But they have a little bit more of a sense of trying to hold off the beast from devouring itself. Well, why go way, way back to Ken Lay? We can look right today. We may be facing a meltdown, the subprime hustling, the international bank run on the dollar. I mean, there is now an enormous debt, and you can't live on debt. Eventually, the whole system can collapse. Think, oh, what a wonderful life. Think of Jimmy Stewart in the bank, you know. But instead of a little town, think of the whole world.
3: You're listening to the rebroadcast of a very contemporary-sounding talk by the author, lecturer, and activist, Michael Parenti. He spoke in August of 2008, predicting the financial crisis that began a few weeks later. Parenti had come to the reception of an art show in an Oakland, California gallery. It was a warm day, and the sounds of traffic on Broadway came in through the open windows. The title of his talk was Capitalism's Apocalypse: Why the Rich Can't Save Anyone, Not Even Themselves. That title went well with the theme of the exhibition of collages by me, Mariah Gallardon. That was Toasting the End of Capitalism. Martin Spencer Davis and I made an audio recording as well as a film on DVD. And here's an edition for the 2018 rebroadcast of this talk. In a moment, Parenti will quote the numbers for the national debt. $5 trillion under the Bush administration, and doubled that for 2008, when this talk was recorded. At the end of 2017, the national debt has been doubled again to $19.8 trillion. Parenti will explain now why the size of the national debt matters.
4: And besides that trade debt, we have a national debt. The national debt is the money that the government owes to citizenry, both Americans and foreigners. And that has grown. When George W. Bush took power, the national debt was $5 trillion. It's now, as of this January, it will be $10 trillion. He managed to double it. The conservatives have discovered that the national debt is a very wonderful way of dampening spending on human services. It's also a marvelous way of undermining the federal government's ability to perform any functions for us. And it's also a means of privatizing the federal budget. The greater chunk of this budget that goes to just servicing this debt, the less money you have for anything else. So what you're doing is every time you're paying, every tax dollar you pay in, a larger and larger portion of it is simply being cut off and then put into the pockets of rich private creditors. So the government has for years now been borrowing money from the people they should be taxing, meanwhile cutting the taxes of those very same people so that they'll have even more money to borrow to the government. And all of this we pay for. We pay for that. That's the way the system goes. Now, giant corporate capitalism is, by its innate nature, its essence, an apocalyptic system. It is, when left purely to its own devices. The essence of capitalism is the transformation of living nature into commodities, and commodities into dead capital, into just so many numbers in the book. So capitalism, while it's doing that, while it's transforming living nature into dead capital, is also foisting its diseconomies and toxicities upon the general public and the natural environment. I remember years ago in 1971, when I was teaching at the University of Vermont, I announced that the environmental movement is potentially subversive of capitalism. And I remember a couple of colleagues saying, you're getting carried away and don't, where are you going with that, and blah, blah, blah, that sort of thing. But I think it's true. And, you know, by the way, it's not true that the corporate class has ignored the environmental problem. Quite the contrary. They have vehemently and strenuously attacked it. They've attacked the environmental movement, calling them tree huggers and eco-Gestapo and this and that and all sorts of names like that. But Debs, getting back to Debs sitting in his cell, Eugene Victor Debs is sitting there, and he remarks that the extent to which life in an advanced industrial capitalist state, the extent to which it was bearable or decent or survivable, depended on the humanizing effects of democratic struggle. He was saying, I now see that the extent to which we could even bear this thing and even help it inadvertently, helping it to survive, is by trying to ameliorate its worst abuses and make certain changes so that we can breathe and live and find a little space where we can be human, you see. So we create little patches of community while this colossus keeps going on us. So that democratic struggle is part of the class struggle. That's what those struggles are about. That's what Debs was doing. He was doing class struggle. He was doing democratic struggle. He ended up, when he got out of jail, getting thrown back into jail by that great believer of democracy, Woodrow Wilson, for opposing World War I and saying this is a war that the working people of Europe and of America have no interest in. It's not something we should be fighting and all that sort of thing. He went back to jail for that one. So that class struggle and democratic struggle imposes restrictions. It forces some reforms and has restraints. But that's about it. Well, is capitalism a successful system? I mean, they've been crowing, you know, ever since 1991, too, with the overthrow of the Soviet Union. They've been crowing about capitalism is the successful system. It's the system that delivers the goods. It's brought us all this good life. Is it a successful system? I would argue yes and no, depending upon where, what is your position in the social order. You tend to see social reality according to the position you occupy in the social structure. And not only tend to see, it's not just a perceptual thing, it's also a actual material reality. Let's start with the capitalist leaders, those who are both state leaders, those who are rich, among the richest up there in that top fraction of 1%. It's not the top 1 or 2%. It's about 0.04 of 1% really owns the lion's share, most of what's going on. And they're the ones who make these enormous, this enormous wealth. All right, George W. Bush is one of those people. And in August of 2008, which is still this month, the House Speaker, Nancy Pelosi, came out with a statement. It's about time she actually said something confrontational and partisan. She said, George Bush is a failure in all of his policies. He's just a failure. I disagree. I think George Bush is a smashing success in almost every area. This massive debt that he's built up, you know, this massive increase in military budget, his ventures abroad, which have been very, war has been very good to George Bush, at least for a while it was. Now that did backfire a little in terms of the polls and all that. The massive shift in the tax burden, that's massively been shift from that top group, the undoing of the real estate tax, which they called the death tax. Cutbacks and defunding of human services, including public education, environmental protections. He's been successful in all of that. He's not a total success. There's a couple of places he hasn't gotten through yet. Medicare and Social Security. So try, if you want to have a radical analysis and not just a liberal complaint, try to look at success the way the big money boys do. Capitalism

0: makes a claim not only to democracy, but also to prosperity. But that's not true, as I've just been saying. The goal is private wealth for the few and public poverty for the many. To the extent that there is prosperity, it's because of, as Debs thought of it in prison, it's because of our struggle to create a minimum wage law, child labor law, Social Security, better wages and such. But their goal is the opposite, is really to create poverty, because the poorer and hungrier you are, the harder you will work for less. I mean, why is it you won't work for 18 cents an hour or 14 cents an hour the way the Indonesians do? Is it because we Americans are just so much more self-respecting? We wouldn't consider it? No, it's because we're at a stage of historical struggle where we don't have to. But that goal is to get us back to 1900, because in 1900 we did work for pennies an hour. A half a century before the term was invented, the U.S. was a third world country. It had widespread underemployment. It had tuberculosis epidemics in some of the major cities and typhoid epidemics and the like. It had all sorts of desperation. No public health, no public education. Well, limited public education in some areas, only up to grade school and such. And that's what they're trying to get back to. Now, let me just say that the reactionaries in the Republican Party have enjoyed over the last 30 years a remarkable success. Back in 1978, and I got the quote in an essay I wrote, which appeared in one of my books. The book is out of print now, Land of Idols. It was a group of plutocrats meeting and coming out and saying, this has got to stop. I mean, giving word to Jimmy Carter, who was president at the time, this has got to stop. I mean, where's it going to end? You guys have got this gain, this, that, the other thing. We're going to end up being a social democracy. I found it fascinating that he used the term. Fast forward 30 years. There was an article recently, an article I clipped from the New Yorker, dealing with the question that the GOP is having problems, which is they're getting a shortage of issues. They don't quite know where to attack anymore. And as one of them said, you know, we've achieved our goal, which was to prevent the United States from becoming a social democracy. He used the term again. These guys know what they're doing. They know what they're doing. This is not an analysis I'm superimposing on it. It's what they themselves think about and work on. And they have perfectly scripted and ideologized their approaches to things. So that's what we got to understand, the importance of ideology. And the fact is that their goal is to get us to Indonesia. Our goal at this historical stage, at least, is to get us to Denmark and then beyond. At least. Thank you so much for your kind attention.
1: That was the noted scholar, activist, and author Michael Parenti. This speech, Capitalism's Apocalypse, Why the Rich Can't Save Anyone, Not Even Themselves, was given only weeks before the financial crisis of 2008 began. Michael Parenti received his PhD in political science from Yale in 1962. His highly informative and entertaining books and talks have reached large audiences in North America and abroad. You can find a huge archive of films and audio recordings of Parenti's speeches on TUC Radio's website, tucradio.org. Parenti was recorded by Martin Spencer Davis in an Oakland, California art gallery on August 23, 2008. It was the closing reception for an exhibition of political collages by me, Mariah Gilardin. 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
2: Welcome to Book Waves. I'm Richard Walensky. My guest is Helen Benedict, whose latest novel is The Soldier's House. Earlier novels, The Good Deed, Wolf Season, Sand Queen. There's a nonfiction book, Map of Hope and Sorrow, Stories of Refugees Trapped in Greece. Professor of Journalism at Columbia University. You're on the front lines, particularly in terms of refugees. So I want to start by going back to A Map of Hope and Sorrow. What is the situation now for refugees in Europe? Are they still in the detention camps on the Greek islands? Have they been moved forward or more coming? Are people going back to Syria?
3: All of the above. At the end of Map of Hope and Sorrow, I described this closed concentration camp-like detention center that was being built on the island of Samos, where I placed the book. And that's now in where all newly arrived refugees are put, and now they've got four or five other similar camps on other islands. It's really cruel. There's no freedom of movement. There's very little services. There are still lots of people coming over, not so much from the Middle East anymore, more from Africa, different countries in Africa. And with the rise of autocracies and anti-immigration feeling all over the world, it's only getting harder and harder. Borders are closing and people are getting rejected. And not only that, in Greece, they keep arresting people who are helping immigrants, helping refugees and asylum seekers, and accusing them of human trafficking. You know, people who save people from drowning are suddenly criminalized. So Greece is especially bad for that. There have been several major cases, and the government has lost the cases so far, but it meanwhile puts people through hell. So I think it's worse than it even was when I was doing this in 2018 through 2021.
2: There's absolutely no reporting on it in America. I haven't seen anything.
3: No, I mostly get this from reading, Greek and European accounts, BBC, but mostly there's something called the Aegean Boat Report, which is run by a single man in Norway. And he was a sea captain, and he gathers accounts of boats, those rubber dinghies full of refugees, drownings, capsizing, how many people arrive from all the different boats all around in the Aegean, and he does a count together. Greece has tried to arrest him and criminal cause, say that he's a human trafficker. But I get a lot of news from him, which is much more reliable because he's right there. He's got access to information that no journalist really has. So that's how I find out about these things.
2: But also a number of refugees have also been willing and settled throughout the rest of Europe, I would guess.
3: Yes. I mean, there's still quite a few, a lot of them in Germany. The Syrian man I wrote my Map of Hope and Sorrow with, he found asylum in Iceland, he and his family. And Netherlands is another place. But a lot of them are still, either they haven't got asylum yet, they keep getting denied, or they're still battling the whole system. It's extremely slow and bureaucratic. And, you know, really the whole system all over Europe, like here, just wants to say no, go home.
2: We don't get a lot of information unless we really, really do search for it. What is happening in Syria now? The last we heard was there's a good guy or maybe bad guy, we don't know, in Syria. Is Syria actually better? Is it okay for people to go back?
3: It depends which ethnic group you are from. If you belong to the Alawites, the ethnic group that Assad belonged to, you could get targeted, and many have, because you're associated with the dictatorship. You know, there's still some conflicts like that. It's not like it was, though. But the thing that nobody ever says about Syria is extremely poor. And it's really, really hard to survive there economically. So it's not really that attractive for going back to. Some people are, though, especially when they find themselves being persecuted here. You know, right now here, Syrians are under the TPS, temporary protected status. The government has tried to take that away from them, same time as it was trying to take it away from Haitians. And that, they've gone to a hearing. It's gone all the way to the Supreme Court. We are awaiting the decision. If that gets terminated, then Syrians, a lot of Syrians, even the ones who've been here for 20 years, are going to have to go back or go somewhere else. And that this could happen to Iraqis as well, to go back to your earlier question. The Syrians I know would like to go back one day, but not yet. It doesn't feel stable or safe enough, or they can't see any way they could survive economically.
2: And Baghdad, what's that like now, do you know?
3: I don't know a lot about it, except Iraq has been, a lot of it's been seized by ISIS, so there's still a lot of trouble with ISIS. We really destroyed that country. You know, we took away its civil service. We took away its infrastructure. We wiped out its middle class, its professional class, and opened the door to all kinds of different militias and factions and religious fights that weren't there before, and people coming from Iran and Russia and other countries, you know, to get what they can out of it. So it's pretty chaotic. The Iraqis I know say that it's also really corrupt. So if you don't know the right people, you don't belong to the right clans, you haven't got a hope of starting a business or climbing up in any way. If you've got an enterprising spirit or some ambition and you don't belong to those groups, you know, you're pretty well sunk. So it's not easy. But some people manage fine. You know, I think some people are okay there. It just depends.
2: As a journalist, Professor Helen Benedict, when you see so much not being reported on, what do you tell your students? How do you deal with that?
3: Tell them to go do the stories that other people aren't doing. I mean, that's what a good journalist does. I mean, I teach social justice journalism, by which I mean social injustice journalism. And the main thing they cover at the moment is the plight of immigrants, especially now with ICE and all the persecution that's going on and all the, you know, all the hatred of brown people and Muslim people. So they are covering these stories. I mean, my students can't go and cover Greece right now, but they can certainly cover what's going on here, and there's plenty going on here. So we talk a lot about covering this kind of story and how to do it with respect and sensitivity.
2: Helen Benedict, when I look at what we call legacy media, I can give a simple example. Recently, a few days ago, Trump announced that there was another peace plan, another pact, another end. And when I read the New York Times, there was a breathless hour-by-hour approach to it. And then I read between the lines, and the realization is absolutely nothing had been determined. And I kept thinking, are these journalists aware that they're writing nonsense?
3: Oh, everyone wants me to talk about the New York Times. There is an obligation in journalism to cover whatever happening out of the White House, whoever is in the White House. I think it's really irritating, and do we, especially when, as you said, a lot of it is nonsense. But we also, as readers, tend to always hate where any news outlet that we is not telling us what we want to hear. So if the right wing think the New York Times is a leftist rag, the left wing think it's a rightist rag, and everything in between. We need major newspapers that a lot of people read. We need reporters who actually check their facts, not once, but many times, with many people looking over their shoulders. And we need not objectivity, which doesn't exist, but a real effort to be balanced. I think the New York Times has been doing a very good job of criticizing Trump, actually. But I think they do a bad job on certain other things. I think they're really bad about Israel and Gaza, for example. But on the whole, not always, but on the whole. But it's very hard to generalize because it really depends on the reporter, it depends on the day, it depends on the editors, and it varies from moment to moment, story to story. So I'm not going to make a sweeping comment that, you know, completely putting it down. It's there. It's the last such standing newspaper in this country. RIP Washington Post, almost. There's still good reporters on it. But so I think we need it, like it or not.
2: Many years ago, when my hair was brown and I'd just come to KPFA, I wrote a little bit for the KPFA News. And the then news director, Alan Snitow, gave a piece of advice that I've always followed, which is he said that in the Wall Street Journal, in AP, and in the New York Times, if you read all through, all three, and ignore the lead is always there, but it's up to you to find it. What do you think about that?
3: That's interesting. I think if I told my students to write that way, we would get gobbledygook. I'm always telling them to pay more attention to the lead than anything else because so many people never read beyond the lead. And because if you got the wrong lead, you're going to go all out, hit dead ends when you continue to write. That's even true with a novel. If you don't have the right opening, you're going to find yourself stuck at a dead end. A one-way tunnel and no way out. I don't know. I mean, you know, there's such a difference between just reporting and analysis and opinion, and people are mixing all of those up these days. I do criticize the New York Times for having so many opinion columns that are kind of creeping, taking over the whole paper. There's the analysis, which is also not exactly reporting because it's a thought piece, which is inherently subjective because it's somebody's point of view. So the actual reporting just the facts, which is really hard to do when the facts are so elusive under Trump, is getting rarer and rarer. And I think that's confusing for readers.
2: Well, I think part of the problem is that it's the news, the way we report the news itself is to take everything that, say, the President of the United States says seriously, or, you know, leading people like Elon Musk, for example, yet at the same time, outside of Musk's investment, he's an idiot. And outside of specific programs, Trump's an idiot. So the question is, do you still report? How do you do that?
3: Well, the Times did finally call a lie a lie. I remember when they decided to do that under the first regime of Trump. I don't know. Maybe the headlines are being tweaked for my algorithm or something. But when I see a lot about Trump's whole approach to Iran being completely chaotic and deeply ignorant and not being taken seriously by the Iranians at all, and that he's losing. He's just losing everything. He hasn't, you know, this latest deal, there's no even mention, not even any mention of the nuclear bomb thing that he's been going on about. So my impression, just from the Times alone, never mind reading everyone else, and I read a lot of other places, is that it's a chaos.
2: There have been a couple of incidents, a couple of things reported that's not getting much reporting, and I'm curious about your knowledge of it. Green cards, people applying for green cards have to leave the country now. How the hell are they going to get back in?
3: They're not. The idea is so that, of course, that's the whole plan, is so they can't get back in. Let's just lay the cards on the table. Trump wants this country to be nothing but white men and their subservient white wives.
2: And that's
3: what he wants. And that's what he and his cohort want. So this is, and there are many, many ways he's trying to make that happen. And this is just the latest. It's such a flouting of all humanitarian laws and everything we promised to be as a country. So what he's going to do about the Native Americans? He's going to find a way to export all them soon, too. They're not white enough either.
2: You're listening to an interview with Helen Benedict, whose latest novel is The Soldier's House. I'm Rich Walensky on Bookwaves. There was also a ruling the other day that I don't remember. I think it was Medicaid, that anyone who has a dog that isn't registered as a service animal, either has to give up the dog or lose their benefits. I mean, who does these things? Who are these people? I'm sure you're asking the question.
3: I missed that. I haven't read that. That's just it's hard not to believe that there's some little kind of homunculus on Trump's shoulder, on Miller's shoulder, and all of that, whispering, what is the most cruel thing you can do today? I mean, there is a lot of his policies are just deeply cruel.
2: I don't want to focus too much on Gaza, but it appears that itself, Gaza and the linking of anti-Israel sentiment to anti-Semitism, as if Jews would agree with what's happening in Gaza, it astounds me. And now, with some background from your students in particular, what's going on in terms of how Columbia University deals with this now?
3: Columbia has managed to capitulate to such a degree that the students cannot really protest anything inside our gates, which are now locked, you know, and still locked. So the protests will happen outside on Broadway. When they do, even if there are only 20 people protesting, the police arrive in droves. It's extremely oppressive and depressing. The younger students, the undergraduates, are very afraid to express anything political. It feels like a suffocating blanket has been dropped over the campus. However, there are pockets underneath of faculty and students who are still doing, you know, doing really good work on behalf of Gazans, on behalf of other refugees, on behalf of immigrants. You know, there are classes in immigration law going on in the law school and the journalism school. You know, we do fantastic. Our students do fantastic work on all these fronts. So we haven't been totally silenced or anything, but publicly we've been silenced. And it's a really unhealthy atmosphere.
2: Have you gotten any feedback from management or the administration, or are you pretty much on your own to do what you need to do?
3: I have not. I speak out when I want to speak out. I wrote an essay. You know that in the fall, Columbia University actually lowered its flag half-mast for Charlie Kirk.
2: No, I didn't know that.
3: And that shocked me, just for a day, but that shocked me so much. They didn't have to do that. It's a private university. It's not a federal institution. Their answer to why they did it was, we just follow federal guidelines, but they don't have to. When you think about who on campus that insults, which is, you know, all the women, all the Jews, all the Muslims, all the brown people, all the black people. It was unconscionable. And so I wrote an essay called Capitulation Columbia. It got me into no trouble with the administration at all, probably because they didn't pay attention to it. But I just go ahead. I mean, I'm tenured. I'm not going to be there forever. And I feel that this is a time to speak out because they can't really do anything to me anyway.
2: People listening to this and dealing with what we're seeing, do you have any suggestions on how specifically or in a general way we could become more educated on these various issues? Coming from the point of view of someone who teaches journalism.
3: I think some of the smaller newspapers like Documented, mostly they're online newspapers, or the Sahan Journal which we just gave a big prize to in Minneapolis. Some of those the smaller independent news outlets are covering the immigration issue really well. So I would pay attention to those, whichever you have in your particular neighborhood. I'm sure there are places around here in the Bay Area doing that kind of work. You know, there are many organizations, of course, that keep an eye on what ICE is doing, that tell you what you can do to show up to protect your neighbors and yourselves. There's a lot of activism, both in journalism and in actual activism, that I think we should all be part of, because nothing feels worse than doing nothing. Like being angry about it but not doing anything about it, that really eats your soul away.
2: Recently, Representative Senator Andy Kim went to a detention center, and apparently there's a hunger strike going on, and I have not seen that reported. It pops up, certainly, in smaller publications.
3: It's been reported on the East Coast. I mean, NPR's reported it. I listen to the local NPR station a lot, and they've been covering it quite well. And Documented, which covers immigration in New York and has, this is a model for the kind of journalism I'd like to see in the future, because they have editions in Spanish, Haitian Creole, and Mandarin. So, and they have, combined with reporting, they also have service journalism for immigrants about, you know, how to find a lawyer, how to protect yourself from ICE, how to find a home, all the kinds of things you need as an immigrant, how to find a job. So it combines helping people with informing people. And it's got a staff, many people of color, many of people of different backgrounds and these languages in particular. And that is invaluable. So more places like that would be really good for all of us. And I want to say, I am going to bring my novel back into this conversation.
2: Sure.
3: Because even though this is about Iraqis, you know, the plight of Iraqis and what happened in that war is very similar to what happened in Gaza. Not exactly the same, but that kind of decimation of the population and of the cities, the destruction of a whole country, the prejudice against Muslims, all these things, you know, are still very relevant today. And now here we are going in, you know, beginning the same sort of thing in Iran, although, you know, the Iranians are not Arabs, but they are Muslim. Not all of them, but most. And we just keep blundering in and doing the same mistakes and the same kind of persecution over and over again.
2: Well, I keep thinking that this sort of thing began with the best and the brightest, with Vietnam, turned into the not quite as bright, but there were a few bright people in Iraq. And now with Iran, they're idiots. It just keeps going downhill. So they're not going to learn.
3: Well, we didn't exactly achieve much in Vietnam, did we?
2: Or Iraq.
3: We haven't won a war since World War II, you know.
2: Helen Benedict, two questions. The first goes back to journalism. Where do you see journalism headed, particularly local journalism, but also journalism in general, where we can get the information, where we can actually find stuff? And how do people get paid?
3: Ha! I wish I knew the answer to all of that. I touched on it when I talked about Documented as a good model for the kind of journalism I'd like to see more and more of. You know, it has to be through advertising and sponsorship. I can't see anyone way else. I mean, of course, a lot of the NPR programs, you know, I mean, offshoots are surviving from donations, because the main... don't, you know, the money, government money's been taken away, and they seem to be surviving. So people clearly are willing to pay for a news outlet that they really like. The biggest danger is TikTok and, you know, all the other stuff you find on your phone, where you just read what you already agree with and you never expose yourself to anything else. And a lot of it, I keep asking people, where do you get your news? Oh, I get it from TikTok. And that's not a newspaper. Do you know what the source of where of the articles you're reading come from, or is it just your neighbors pontificating? And mostly they don't even know to look for the source, let alone check out whether it's, you know, viable. So I'm always telling taxi drivers how to get good, better news than they get. So it's a battle, but I think there are a lot of young people who are starting up new magazines, new online news places, new podcasts. So it's not dead in the water by any means, but it's evolving.
2: Well, what I've found is that because all the algorithms tell me what I want to hear, I have to look for original sources, and I still get Axios. Granted, they are enablers, but I want to see what the enablers have to say, because it's important.
3: Yeah, yeah. I write a lot for an online syndicate called Tom Dispatch. And that I like to do that because Tom, who runs Tom Dispatch, sends it out to all those lefty places like Axios, but also The Nation, Salon, Slate, and other little ones, Courier, you know, many, many places all over the country, even all over the world. So sometimes my one article will get reproduced 30 times, and sometimes in other countries, surprising countries like Serbia or Czechoslovakia or India. That's a great way to get a readership. But of course, the only people who read all that are people who already agree with it, who already are. They wouldn't even look at it otherwise. So it's a bit of preaching to the choir.
2: And that's a real problem among the left and everybody else.
3: Yes, and everyone else, and the right, certainly.
2: Helen Benedict, Soldier's House is out. What have you got in the works now?
3: I am working on a novel that has nothing to do with any of this. It's a break away from war and refugees. It's set in London just after World War II, so there is that, but it's not set during the war.
2: When you're writing, how do you keep your own opinions from almost like polluting the fiction?
3: By creating characters who are not me, and then having to live through those characters. So the characters won't necessarily just spout what I think at all. They often surprise me by spouting things I don't agree with at all, but with really good arguments. And I love that. It's very stimulating. You know, we all have these different, completely different beings, I think, in our unconscious or subconscious, perhaps, as I should say, that, you know, possible alternative personalities. Psychologists talk about this. And when you're a fiction writer, you let them out, and they really surprise you because you're not aware that you could even think that way. So the way Jimmy thinks, the way his brothers thinks, even the way Naima thinks isn't always the way I think at all.
2: So when you're writing that first draft or writing a new first draft for this book, and you talk about a character surprising you, and you're typing, how does that happen? Does it feel like a channeling?
3: It feels like controlled daydreaming. But if I'm deep in it, I do lose all awareness of everything around me. I mean, I completely forget where I am. I never think about whether I'm hungry. I forget all appointments and promises I've ever made. I mean, because I'm only in it. And it really is, it's much closer to dreaming than the nonfiction writing or essay writing ever is.
2: To get to that point, for all other writers, including me, which, forget about that, but how do you get to that point? Do you take a deep breath, close your eyes? How do you get?
3: I can't close my eyes because I'm typing. But
2: how do you get to that point?
3: I'm not sure I do know. It's a very unconscious process. I mean, I can only do it through actually writing. I have to be typing for it to happen. I mean, I do write longhand sometimes, but it's not as good because in a way I have to write as fast as I think, and I'm much quicker typer than I am a handwriter. I've done it all my life. We all make up stories when we're little, I think, but I just never stopped. And some people stop and get more practical. So it's a sort of practice. But in the end, it's very much an unconscious thing. And it's hard to get there at times. It's not something I can just switch on. Sometimes I work all day and it's not happening and it doesn't kick in till dinner time. That's frustrating. But when it does, it's the most delicious feeling. It is just the biggest high. That's what keeps me going. It is so exciting because you do literally, well, not literally, but it feels as if you leave your body entirely, you leave your whole self, and you really do become somebody else. And that's incredibly, such an adventure. It's so exciting.
1: You've been listening to the second of a two-part interview with Helen Benedict, whose latest novel is The Soldier's House. I'm Richard Walensky. On Book Waves.
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1: From Feature Story News in Washington, I'm Nick Harper. U.S. President Donald Trump says he may have an idea about a possible Iran deal in the next day or two. According to CNN, the president has suggested a deal is close 37 times since the start of the conflict. It's unclear if negotiators are any closer to narrowing the gaps over difficult issues, including reopening the Strait of Hormuz and Iran handing over its enriched uranium.
2: We have ongoing negotiations in Iran and with Iran, and that hasn't stopped. And we could have at least an idea by 1 or 2 days from now, but I think it's going well. The blockade continues to hold 100%. Nothing is getting through our blockade. No oil, no income, no nothing. Nothing's getting through the blockade.
1: At least 37 people are now confirmed to have died and more than 470 injured after an earthquake hit the Philippines. That's according to the local disaster agency. Rescue operations are still underway, and the death toll is expected to rise. The company behind the popular AI tool ChatGPT, OpenAI, is set to become a publicly traded company a short time after its biggest rival, Anthropic, revealed it was doing the same. Ever since Mitch McCann reports from New York.
3: In a post online, OpenAI said it recently submitted what is known as a confidential S-1, the formal filing required for an IPO, or initial public offering. The company went on to say, "We have not decided on timing yet. It may be a while because there are things we want to do that are likely easier as a private company." OpenAI is behind ChatGPT, the revolutionary AI chatbot now used by millions of people. In March, the company was valued at $852 billion after reportedly raising $122 billion in funding to grow its business. Earlier this month, Anthropic, the company behind the ChatGPT rival, Claude, also announced it was going public. In its most recent funding round, the company was valued at $952 billion. Mitch McCann, New York.
1: Hundreds of Iraqi Kurdish migrants trying to reach the UK were tortured and threatened with organ removal last year, according to British media. Hostages who escaped told the BBC that they were captured by a Libyan militia, which blackmailed their families into paying $5,000 under threat of having a kidney removed. Ever since Stuart Smith sends this report from London.
4: The BBC investigation found that during the summer of 2025, migrants travelling from Iraqi Kurdistan to the UK via Libya in northern Africa were intercepted by a militia. It was making money by kidnapping and imprisoning migrants and blackmailing them in a largely lawless country. Conditions were so cramped, according to survivors, they were forced to sleep standing up, and some report being tortured.
1: From bureaus worldwide, this is FSN.

0: Well, thank you. That was Stone's Rag. That was.
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0: Hello and welcome to Background Briefing, available 24/7 at backgroundbriefing.org. I'm Ian Masters and today we'll examine a number of stories and issues in the news. We'll begin with all eyes on Maine today, with the embattled candidate Graham Platner poised to win a primary election to unseat Republican Senator Susan Collins, which could determine whether the Democrats take back the United States Senate. Joining us is Ben Burgess, the host of Give Them an Argument podcast and YouTube channel. A professor at Rutgers University and a columnist at Jacobin. His books include Give Them an Argument, Logic for the Left, Canceling Comedians While the World Burns, A Critique of the Contemporary Left, and Christopher Hitchens, What He Got Right, How He Went Wrong, and Why He Still Matters. He has an article at Jacobin. We'll discuss why the smears against Graham Platner didn't work. Then we go to Albania to look into an eruption of popular protests against Jared Kushner and Ivanka Trump's plan to build a luxury resort playground for their billionaire buddies in a nature reserve, which could serve as a model for Americans to unite against the flagrant corruption and self-dealing of the Trump family. Joining us is Mitchell Prothero, who has covered international crime, terrorism, intelligence and security issues from the Middle East and Europe for over two decades. Previously the Iraq bureau chief for McClatchy Newspapers, he's written about security and terrorism in Europe for BuzzFeed News and as a senior writer for Vice World News. He's currently based in Tirana, Albania, and has an article at The Nation we will discuss how Jared Kushner sparked a political crisis in Albania. Then finally, we'll assess the chances of Todd Blanche, who Trump nominated today, becoming the next Attorney General, and speak with Lisa Graves, one of the nation's foremost experts on the right-wing influence on the United States Supreme Court and other levers of power. She leads True North Research and co-hosts Legal AF and has served as a senior advisor in all three branches of the federal government, as Deputy Assistant Attorney General in the Justice Department, as Chief Counsel for Nominations on the Senate Judiciary Committee, and as a Deputy Chief of the Article III Judges Division for the U.S. Courts. She's the author of the new book, Without Precedent, How Chief Justice John Roberts and His Accomplices Rewrote the Constitution and Dismantled Our Rights. And joining us now is Ben Burgess, the host of Give Them an Argument podcast and YouTube channel, a professor at Rutgers University and a columnist for Jacobin. His books include Give Them an Argument, Logic for the Left, Canceling Comedians While the World Burns, A Critique of the Contemporary Left, and Christopher Hitchens, What He Got Right, How He Went Wrong, and Why He Still Matters. And he has an article at Jacobin, Why the Smears Against Graham Platner Didn't Work. Welcome to Background Briefing, Ben Burgess.
1: Yeah, thank you so much for having me.
0: Well, thanks for joining us. And I think Graham Platner's problems are largely a result of the press piling on particularly the New York Times and the Wall Street Journal and others. For example, I was just listening to NPR the other day talking about Platner's in trouble because of all these women have come forth talking about his terrible behavior. None of them were mentioning the fact that the main accuser is a Republican political operative who worked for Nikki Haley and for the Heritage Foundation, the people behind Project 2025. I mean, don't you think that's relevant information?
1: Yeah, and actually, somewhat ironically, I was the co-founder of a group called Ladies for Kavanaugh during the Brett Kavanaugh nomination. So I think that it's important to be clear here about what the New York Times did, because essentially they interviewed everybody they could get a hold of who had ever dated Graham Platner. And by the way, I think it's worth really pausing here to consider how most of us would survive that process, right? If everybody had like everything negative that any of their ex-girlfriends or ex-boyfriends had said about them.
0: Isn't there a tendency with exes, particularly when it didn't work out, and by definition it didn't work out because they're exes, that there's probably more often than not, you know, unpleasant, perhaps bitter memories as opposed to praise.
1: Yeah, no, exactly. I mean, I think pretty much by definition, I think I don't know anybody who wouldn't shudder at the thought of those interviews appearing in the New York Times. And it's also really important to note that the only remotely serious accusations were from one of them, right? They interviewed six. Three of them had, three of them still had positive things, would like seemed to only have positive things to say about them, and two of them had. Two of them had negative things to say for exactly the reason you say this is something that we should expect, right? But there were no actual accusations of wrongdoing, just it was very vibes based. It was that they found things that he said or ways that he acted unsettling and things like that, which is also not surprising, right? I mean, one, just because I think any of us look very bad from the perspective of our exes over the decades recounting those relationships, but also two, because we're talking about a former Marine who had served in Iraq and Afghanistan, dealing with PTSD, and I think by his own admission, not always acting as a model of good behavior. But I think that the most I think that the most important thing to say here is there's a reason that Graham Platner gets all of this, right? Susan Collins, for example, does not get all this scrutiny, right? That the details of her personal life over the decades are not going to be splashed over the New York Times, because Platner is somebody who has a very anti-establishment message. In particular, I think his positions on Israel-Palestine ruffle the feathers of a lot of people in the Democratic and Republican establishments and in mainstream media. And I think that it's better to just sort of start from a place of honesty about that the reason why we have endless litigation of the details of his life outside of politics, and we don't have anything remotely similar to that for more mainstream candidates, isn't because the details of his life are so much more salacious than the details of everybody else's life. I mean, to a certain extent, if somebody was a partner at a law firm until they decided to run for office, they're going to have a less rocky life than somebody who served in the Marines and became an oyster farmer and all of this, but it's not really mostly that. It's mostly just that they don't make the same enemies.
0: Well, I saw him being interviewed on Chris Hayes the other day, and I thought he was very dignified. I mean, again, having all of the worst moments in your life dredged up before you and having to explain them and apologize for them is just really unpleasant. But he handled it very well, and of course on the Chris Hayes side, here you have this tendency on the part of liberals in the media to want to show that they're just as hard on other liberals.
1: Sure.
0: They're not giving softball interviews and going out of their way to be tough, if you will, which I turned it off actually because I couldn't stand it. But the long and the short of it is that this is a guy who you've written about here, why the smears against Graham Platner didn't work, by pointing out that he was in a discussion about left-wing progressive populism as opposed to right-wing authoritarian populism. And he said, I forget whose quote it is, but you have to be forgiving with people but brutal with the system. And what he was referring to was a quote from Michael Brooks, who said that be ruthless with systems, be kind with people. And what you're pointing out here, Ben, is that individual people with all of our flaws need to find ways to forgive each other and channel our rage against the system that's failed us all. And that's the key, isn't it? I mean, we get distracted, and that's how Trump has won over his people, by distracting them and having them hate other people rather than recognizing what they have in common with these other people. And that's a cynical political strategy that's at the core of MAGA. So thank God somebody is challenging that.
1: Yeah, exactly. I think that, I think that Trump won in 2016 and again in 2024 by tapping into very real and very legitimate anger about, what's happened with, deindustrialization, with trade policy, these endless wars, seemingly endless wars we spent decades fighting in the Middle East. And those are legitimate things to be angry about. But I think that Trump redirected that towards scapegoats, that as if you would have a good paying job if only we would deport, enough Mexicans to free it up for you, rather than, for example, having something to do with the decades of declining power of organized labor. And in particular, this is one of the places where I found Plattner very powerful in his ability to speak to this. Trump presented it as that, it presented himself as somebody who wasn't going to start any new wars. He had, in 2024, right, when J.D. Vance, before he was picked as his running mate, first endorsed Trump, he wrote an article for the Wall Street Journal where he said that the best thing about Trump was that was when he was president, he didn't start any new wars, right? And of course now I think even then that was a bit of a whitewash of quite a bit of what Trump had done in his first term. But now in his second term, it's absolutely unambiguous. You have this just jaw-dropping kind of gangsterism of kidnapping Maduro in Venezuela. You have this the war in Iran to finally connect George W. Bush's tic-tac-toe of Afghanistan and Iraq, Iran's immediate neighbors. And it's just total nonsense, right? The sort of pitch of what Trump was talking about, because Trump ultimately is beholden to his billionaire donors. He's a billionaire himself. He was saying whatever he thought would get him elected. Whereas I think that with somebody like Plattner, I do hear a much more authentic populism economically. Somebody talks a lot about the importance of Medicare for all, for example. And, I certainly hear a much more serious anti-war message from somebody who actually knows what it's like from the other side, from somebody who's on the ground fighting one of these wars.
0: Right, and the idea that a drunken Marine on leave in Croatia gets a tattoo in looking at a choice on the wall, not realizing it's an SS tattoo, or, this has become the sort of at the heart of all of the arguments against him, because it brings up the notion of anti-Semitism. And here's this guy having to say, well, my relatives are all Jewish and we get along fine. I mean,
1: And to put a finer point on that, literally the only reason we even know about the tattoo is because of a video of him shirtlessly singing karaoke in front of all of his Jewish in-laws, right? Which clearly, if he thought that he had a Nazi tattoo, he would not have done. And I really just like, because this bothers me a lot. It's bothered me a lot for months, because I hear people, just constantly using this phrase Nazi tattoo, as if it were a tattoo of a swastika, right? What it is a skull and crossbones tattoo, which is a pretty common tattoo for, a Marine on shore leave to get. And what you would have to, think is like, oh, how could he possibly not have realized this? Or, somebody would have told him or whatever, is you would have had to think that, he knows exactly what the jaw shape or whatever of this particular skull and crossbones is, as opposed to any other skull and crossbones configuration. And I have to say, I'm skeptical that most people who are sort of rhetorically hammering this point, Nazi tattoo, I'm skeptical that most of those people even would be able to pick it out of a Skull and Crossbones lineup. I certainly couldn't. I don't think I could even now, even after I've heard about it for months. I've certainly seen plenty of World War II movies, and I know that SS uniforms had little Skull and Crossbones on them. I don't know that I've ever like looked at that tiny silver insignia and tried to scrutinize exactly what the shape is of that Skull and Crossbones as opposed to any other Skull and Crossbones. So I'd like recognize the sort of large black version on a tattoo, and I'm skeptical that most other people have either. I think that this is something that's a very convenient rhetorical crutch, right? To justify, right, how people feel about Plattner. But I'm very skeptical that most people who say these things would like him if only he'd gotten a different tattoo in Croatia.
0: Well, but what about proportionality in the age of Trump? For God's sake, Trump had Thanksgiving with an avowed Nazi, Nick Fuentes, along
1: And
0: with this
1: his
0: other ridiculous guy, Kanye West.
1: and his excuse for doing so was that he thought that he was only going to have dinner with Kanye, and he didn't know who's going to that Kanye was going to bring Nick Fuentes. So I only meant to have dinner with one lunatic anti-Semite. He sprung this other one on me.
0: But that's the point, isn't it? I mean, Trump gets a free pass hanging out with Nazis, saying there are good people on both sides in Charlottesville. And here they are, the press is piling on this guy who, is anti-establishment. I think that's the key, isn't it? He's against corporate power. He's against all of the corporate Democrats, everything that they stand for. The problem is that if he'll win today, I'm sure, the nomination, but if they don't get behind him when he takes on Susan Collins, they're not going to win back the House, right? So are they going to still sort of, keep their distance from him, or are they going to embrace him? I'm talking about the Democratic establishment.
1: Yeah, I mean, and also, look, to your first point, I think that I think that if he actually were a Nazi, I think a lot of people in the contemporary GOP wouldn't necessarily have a big problem with that. But that's maybe that's unfair. But I think that there are certainly people who toy with pretty out there racism. That's very unabashed. Who do get a pass, right, within Trump's GOP. And certainly also if you look at, there's a trove of like years and years of his anonymous Reddit posts that were released. Branko Marcetic at Jacobin did a really good article last year where he went through this, and there isn't a hint of anything that's pro-Nazi or anti-Semitic in any of that. It's just nonsense. But
0: Right.
1: anyway,
0: But
1: but
0: what about the Dems, though? Are they going to embrace him? Because without him, they're not going to win the Senate.
1: the Senate, yeah, right. Well, this is a really interesting test because we've been told over and over and over again by these same Dems that there is nothing in the world that's more important than that Democrats win elections and they deny Republicans political power. In 2024, as there was a series of just heartrending, just eyeball popping live streamed atrocities going on in Gaza, with guns and funds and diplomatic cover from the Biden-Harris administration, where like a lot of these same people said, "Oh, what's wrong with you that you would ever consider not voting for Kamala Harris?" And so it's quite a turnaround if from there we're told that tattoo choices and the character testimony of people who dated him decades ago is sufficient to not get behind him and let Republicans control the Senate. And ultimately, I keep being told that that Trump's authoritarianism means that we're in a state of emergency, that nothing is more important than stopping it. And for the record, I accept a lot of that. I think that a lot of that is true. But I think we're about to find out if mainstream Democrats actually believe that.
0: Well, Ben Burgess, I thank you very much for joining us here today.
1: All right. Thank you so much for having me.
0: And again, I've been speaking with Ben Burgess, who's the host of Give Them an Argument podcast and YouTube channel. a professor at Rutgers University and a columnist for Jacobin. His books include Give Them an Argument, Logic for the Left, Cancelling Comedians, While the World Burns, A Critique of the Contemporary Left, and Christopher Hitchens, What He Got Right, How He Went Wrong, and Why He Still Matters. And he has an article at Jacobin, Why the Smears Against Graham Platner Didn't Work. We're going to take a brief station break and back and go to Albania to look into an eruption of popular protests against Jared Kushner and Ivanka Trump's plan to build a luxury resort playground for their billionaire buddies in a nature reserve.

0: Welcome back. I'm Ian Masters, and this is Background Briefing, available 24/7 at backgroundbriefing.org. And joining us now from Tirana, Albania, is Mitchell Prothero, who has covered international crime, terrorism, intelligence, and security issues from the Middle East and Europe for over two decades. Previously, he was the Iraq bureau chief for McClatchy Newspapers, and he's written about security and terrorism in Europe for BuzzFeed News and as a senior writer for Vice World News. And he has an article at The Nation, How Jared Kushner Sparked a Political Crisis in Albania. Welcome to Background Briefing, Mitchell Prothero.
1: Thank you for having me.
0: So the Nepo baby and his wife, the daughter of President Trump, I watched the video of her talking about how she discovered this little island off the coast, this pristine island off the coast of Albania near this lagoon, and what a wonderful development it was going to be, the best real estate development that she could imagine. They were apparently tooling around the Mediterranean on the heir to the Rothschilds fortune's yacht. But it doesn't seem to be playing well in Albania, which is a pretty poor country, at least historically speaking. And my understanding is, and we've seen video of vast demonstrations, and you were at one yesterday, and the prime minister, who seems to be in on the deal with Kushner and company, he's referred to these

0: is that the particularly the decision to use the marshlands and peninsula off the city of Vlorë, it's on the mainland, not the island. People have been really mad about that for a bunch of different reasons. It ranges from environmental concerns that it's clear the government just sort of jammed through bypassing environmental regulations, which is becoming a sensitive issue here, as well as, this sense that corrupt oligarchs essentially might have stolen the land. It's a little unclear. And because there's been so much development across Tirana from these oligarchs and from, sort of murky business interests, pretty much all over the country, people finally just, got really outraged at the combination. And I think, obviously the involvement of Kushner and Ivanka Trump, made it a lot easier for it to pop in the international media.
1: Well, I've noticed in the demonstrations that people are holding up cutouts of flamingos, and that seems to be the fact that
0: Yes.
1: this is a rare rook sanctuary for flamingos seems to be really striking a chord.
0: Well, I think flamingos, one, they're, a semi-endangered species, and it is a refuge for them, as well as about 60 other birds, bird species. It's really sort of always been a protected area. It's also a habitat for monk seals. It's one of the last, unspoiled habitats for seals in the Adriatic. It's a lovely sort of place for nature. And I don't think people necessarily oppose any kind of development there. It's just that it's been such an opaque process. It's been opaque about who will own it. It's clear that Rama, who's very good friends with a bunch of different rich people and powerful people across the world, he definitely socially punches higher than the prime minister of 2 million people would normally. There's just this whiff of oligarch or crony corruption going on. And people are taking out a lot of just general frustrations over the overdevelopment of Albania on this specific issue. Whether you're an environmentalist, an anti-corruption activist, somebody who lives in the area and disputes who owns the land, it's really caught fire.
1: The history of Albania, though, is particularly through the Cold War, is a rather bizarre one, given this paranoid leader who turned the country into a bunch of bunker diggers. I mean, literally, there's bunkers all over the place and machine gun nests, and he was afraid both of the Soviet Union and of the West, and the place is littered with tunnels and bunkers. And my understanding is that this island that Kushner and Ivanka want to develop, it has all kinds of tunnels and bunkers, but it also has all kinds of spent munition, of outdated munitions that are, I think they've been dumped into the sea, which would appear to be hazardous, not to mention lots of vipers. So I can't imagine the world's elite, having stepping on a old on a on an ancient artillery shell or being bitten by a viper.
0: Well, this is why, like, I assume when Ivanka talked about, walking barefoot, she was talking about the peninsula outside of Vlorë. That's a nice beach. You can walk around. Sazan Island is a giant hunk of granite, and it's the largest unoccupied or uninhabited island, and it's never been inhabited in the Mediterranean Adriatic region. So, as one activist here pointed out to me, there's a reason that over the last 10,000 years, everyone passed on living there. People like land, and nobody's ever bothered to try to live on Sazan for a multiple, for multiple reasons. One, it's incredibly inaccessible. It's basically a sheer granite rock face, with the exception of about a tiny little port and about literally 100 meters of beach. Other than that, there's no other. It's all sloping rock straight into the ocean. But what it is great for during the Cold War was a Soviet and then later Albanian, military base that they were going to use to close off the Adriatic in the in the coming Third World War that they assumed was on the horizon. So, yeah, it's covered in bunkers. It's covered

0: and minefields. I joke, it looks like a first-person shooter Call of Duty video game set. And you're not allowed to camp on it because of the Vipers. And in the last couple of months, some of my colleagues at local news outlets discovered that, in the 50s and 60s, a huge amount of artillery shells were dumped into the one bay that they have in order to access the island. So that'll probably be required to clean up. I have a really hard time imagining Ivanka. I've been to that island a couple of times. It is beautiful. It's just got no water. It's very stark, and two-thirds of it is a sheer rock face. So I'm not really sure how she would walk up it barefoot. I hope she wasn't, because she really could have gotten bitten or stepped on barbed wire or a mine or something. And it just seems like it's a completely impractical place to put a resort, almost comically so. I will say, though, that the peninsula, and that's where people are really the most angry. Again, Sazan doesn't really have any uses, so I don't think anybody would mind if you did put a resort on it. It just doesn't seem practical. But on the mainland, it is beautiful. The beaches are nice. There's some old Orthodox monasteries. Again, as we've said with the flamingos, the monk seals, I think there's several hundred species of birds that nest and live there. So, that is a very viable thing. And that's what have people really the most upset, because again, the government's fairly autocratic when it comes to such things. It's very opaque on, oligarchs tend to get the sweetest deals on stuff. Corruption is on this level a significant problem in Albania, as lovely as the country is. And people are sort of outraged that this pristine wetlands and undeveloped coastline is essentially being handed over to foreigners without any explanation and without any real, as I'd say, local property zoning. And it's not going well for Rama at this stage.
1: So, Prime Minister Edi Rama's Socialist Party in power. What about the opposition Democratic Party? How much are they taking advantage of this? And is there any way that they could come into power?
0: They're trying to take advantage of it, and they're behind a lot of the crazier theories that we've seen, on social media about Israeli settlers, which, from what I can tell, there's no Israeli presence at all in the ownership structure. They've really accused it of being like a globalization, George Soros, Rothschilds, as they were on the yacht when they discovered it, I suppose. So there's a string of truth there. But the problem is that the Democratic Party's even less popular than Rama. He won the last election earlier this year quite handily, I think over 60% of the vote. And the simple fact is, both of these parties are seen as completely corrupt. Rama just has a better international reputation and a more viable plan for getting Albania into the European Union, they're hoping by 2030. So I just don't see, I see a threat from civil society and outrage on the street, but I don't think any of those demonstrators out there would think that the Democratic Party would do a more honest or better job of managing the country.
1: Well, given it's the political DNA coming out of the paranoia of the Cold War era of this weird Enver Hoxha, is that how you pronounce it?
0: Hoxha, yeah.
1: Enver Hoxha. Little wonder that the politics have not really evolved. But what has evolved, from my understanding and from what you've been writing, Mitchell, is that organized crime has quite a grip on the country.
0: Yes. Look, Albania has always been sort of not, it's either been a colony or sort of a coalition of large family clans. It's very, Albanians are unique. They're unique ethnically. They've got a Proto-Aurelian language, and they've kind of always been here. Unlike even the rest of Europe, I'd say they're in a handful of the oldest people living on this land. So they've got their own traditions, their own structures, and live very close to southern Italy. They were a Roman colony. They've been an Italian colony. There's a close ties culturally and geographically between the two. And coming out of the Cold War, there was a generally distrust of central government. The country was pretty chaotic, and organized crime did grow. But what we've seen here is, you know, the Albanian diaspora, because a lot of people, you know, fled to get away from Hoxha and the incredibly oppressive communist regime. It was called the North Korea of Europe, and from what I can tell, it's pretty accurate. This, we weren't talking like the nice version they would have seen in East Germany or Poland. And you know, people had fled. So the diaspora, with its close ties, inscrutable language, distrust of government, you know, I'm not saying all Albanians are involved in organized crime, but Albanian, you know, cartels do play a significant role in particularly the transatlantic cocaine trade into Europe. And it's, in, you know, based in Germany, the Netherlands, Belgium, even the United Kingdom. Albanian gangs have started to really dominate the cocaine trade in London. And as a result, there's a lot of cash, and it's a poor country. So Albania sort of serves one as, you know, a base for the diaspora. It's a lovely place. There's no like crime on the street, and people are incredibly friendly. But there is this sense that the local oligarchs and sort of feudal lords that run the economy are involved in laundering a lot of this illicit cash. And as a result, we've seen like crazy development here, particularly in Tirana. You know, construction of huge luxury apartment blocks that simply nobody here needs or wants or can afford. And so there's this whiff of, you know, close ties between the government, close ties between the business and oligarchy elite, and obviously with organized crime, or at least their cash. And it's such a poor country that, you know, I don't think that they're in a position to really turn down, you know, €1 billion in suitcases each year that have got to be turned into, you know, legitimate income. So, I you know, that is one of the struggles Albania faces.
1: But just in the last couple of minutes, Mitchell, is it possible that these demonstrations against Kushner and Ivanka's development will create some kind of political movement? Because it seems to be sort of deeply held, patriotic, and basically they're just saying this is our land, not yours. And I'm assuming, and they're pretty young from what I've seen from the videos. So I'm assuming that this could be a sort of nascent political movement.
0: Yeah, I mean, there's definitely, there's even more than the land itself. Like I said, I don't think people oppose like 5-star resorts coming in on the coast. I think it would be good for the economy. What they're opposing is just the opaqueness and the sense that there's no real rule of law, that rich people working with the government with possibly dodgy sources of income can kind of do whatever they want without input from the people. And that's what's really enraging them the most. So I do think that there'll be a much stronger push from an energized civil society that had frankly gotten pretty cynical over the years, in the sense that they just really couldn't affect change. I mean, imagine both parties are essentially corrupt. As one person put it to me, there are no good guys in power with a lot of money here in Albania. And so I do think that whether or not it's going to politically threaten Prime Minister Rama, I have a harder time seeing that. I'm not an expert on local politics here. I'm more on the crime and the corruption angles. But really, there's a lack of alternative. He does have a great relationship with America, with most of the EU. And he does seem to have a realistic plan for getting Albania into the European Union. And I think that would settle, you know, people would settle really for that. But I do think that there's going to be a lot more scrutiny, and this could really be, you know, a movement that takes off in terms of, like I said, fighting these deeply entrenched, you know, interests that have sort of been running the country for 20 years as their personal fiefdom.
1: Well, scrutiny is the operative word over here, because it seems to, in many ways, that the Democrats are discovering that the issue of corruption might well be a powerful issue to run on, because Trump is so brazenly corrupt and his family are so brazenly corrupt that it's there for the pickings. So if it doesn't happen in Albania, I think it's going to happen here.
0: Well, that's what people have been joking, is that, you know, Albania, with its long history of sort of weak and corrupt central government, or going back, you know, during the Cold War, incredibly powerful central government, you know, that these people have gotten over their cynicism and taken to the streets to oppose what's clearly like a little insider trading. So maybe Albania is a little more sophisticated on this front than the Americans are. Or what I actually think is they understand it's more of an existential crisis for them. America is still coming to grips with this. I think that from what I can tell, American society is just basically stunned and bewildered that it turns out the president can do all of these things without any oversight or really any, being held accountable on any level. So, maybe Albania will, inspire some movements. But I will also say Trump's role and Jared's role and Ivanka's role has definitely made it easier for the protesters. Going to the streets to complain about Edi Rama, that's not going to get international media. But, the fact that they were able to tie Jared into it, the inflatable flamingos, it's made for great visuals. And I think that they're going to take advantage of it in a positive way.
1: Well, Mitchell Prothero, I thank you very much for joining us here today.
0: It's absolutely my pleasure. Anytime.
1: Well, thank you again. And I've been speaking with Mitchell Prothero, who has covered international crime, terrorism, intelligence and security issues from the Middle East and Europe for over two decades. Previously, he was the Iraq bureau chief for McClatchy Newspapers, and he's written about security and terrorism in Europe for BuzzFeed News and as a senior writer for Vice World News. And he's currently based in Tirana, Albania. And he has an article at The Nation, How Jared Kushner Sparked a Political Crisis in Albania. We're going to take a brief station break back with an assessment of the chances of Todd Blanche, who Trump nominated today, of becoming the next Attorney General of the United States.

0: Welcome back. I'm Ian Masters, and this is Background Briefing, available 24/7 at backgroundbriefing.org. And joining us now is Lisa Graves, one of the nation's foremost experts on the right-wing influence on the U.S. Supreme Court and other levers of power. She leads True North Research and is the co-host of Legal AF and has served as a senior advisor in all three branches of the federal government, as Deputy Assistant Attorney General in the Justice Department, as Chief Counsel for Nominations on the Senate Judiciary Committee, and as a deputy chief of the Article III Judges Division for the U.S. Courts. She's the author of the new book, Without Precedent, How Chief Justice John Roberts and his accomplices rewrote the Constitution and dismantled our rights. Welcome to Background Briefing, Lisa Graves.
1: Thank you so much, Ian. It's a joy to be on with you and great to hear your voice, as always.
0: Well, my voice is a little not the best lately because I can't shake this damn cough, but in any case, hopefully it'll go away at some point. But today, Donald Trump officially nominated Todd Blanche to become the next Attorney General of the United States. And Todd Blanche, of course, a while back, when he was asked about whether he'd take the job or be nominated for the job, since he's acting Attorney General, he said, "As to whether or not I want this job, I did not ask for this job. I love working for President Trump. It's the greatest honor of my lifetime. If he chooses to nominate somebody else and ask me to go do something else, I will say, thank you very much. I love you, sir." So he didn't have to say that, but I think he probably still means it, right? Since he's got been nominated for the job.
1: I mean, that statement is just the essence of sycophancy. And of course, he wanted the job. And in some ways, I mean, obviously, he's been doing it as acting with a capital A. And he's been doing it in some ways while Bondi was attorney general in terms of his role in a variety of really terrible actions by the department. So that's just one of many statements where Todd Blanche kisses Trump's ring because he knows that for him, it's an audience of one.
0: Well, he is, of course, a former Democrat, which may come as a surprise to a lot of the audience. And he was in the U.S. Attorney's Office. He began his career as a paralegal in the Southern District of New York. And he was with a prestigious New York law firm on Wall Street, but took the job as Trump's attorney. Apparently got paid $10 million plus. So I guess that was a good career move for him. Now that he's Attorney General.
1: It's hard to underestimate what some people are willing to do to be proximate to power. And, this is someone who, as you said, was a federal prosecutor for a while, then became a white collar defense attorney, in essence, defending corporations and defending Donald Trump. And apparently now decides that he loves Trump, or decided at some point that he was going to say that he loves Trump, and would do anything he asked. Now, that's one thing for an attorney in private practice, although even then there are ethical bounds that lawyers are bound by under the state bar. But for the Attorney General of the United States to be behaving in that way is really inappropriate, because the Attorney General's job is not to be the personal prosecutor of a president, the personal the person who weaponizes the Justice Department for a president. His job is to serve the American people, to ensure that justice is advanced fairly and impartially. And Todd Blanche has demonstrated over and over and over again that that's not the job that he's doing. What he's doing is doing whatever Donald Trump says. And basically, when Donald Trump says jump, his question is how high?
0: Well, he is the consigliere for a mafia family. I mean, Trump obviously wants to be a mafia don. He hung out with mafia dons when his lawyer at the time, Roy Cohn, represented a number of the mafia families in New York. He's always had that sort of swagger and that kind of mob-like attitude. He's even said in interviews how he knows all these guys, likes to hang out with the tough guys. And so he's actually turned into the mafia boss of the United States. And of course, he admires other mafia bosses like Vladimir Putin. So, he used to say when he had Jeff Sessions as his first attorney general, in his first term that he was disappointed in. Where's my Roy Cohn? Well, obviously he's found his Roy Cohn. But when are we going to face up to the fact that this guy is a mafia don, he has a mafia family, and Todd Blanchard is the consigliere. He's the guy that basically does all the bidding, and essentially the Justice Department has become the Department of Crime for the Trump family and the Department of Pedophile Protection.
1: Well, I mean, it just really is extraordinary. Almost every week there's some new revelation that is more stunning than the last, although clearly Blanche's role as a fixer for Donald Trump is quite manifest. We saw that when he went down and had that sort of staged, taped interview with Ghislaine Maxwell, who was instrumentally involved in Epstein's activities, his illicit activities, his immoral activities. And we know from the history of, you know, how much Donald Trump partied with Ghislaine along with Epstein and the like. And yet, you know, after that interview with or that, you know, that Q&A in essence with Ghislaine Maxwell and Todd Blanche, we saw her move from a prison where she was duly sentenced for her very serious crimes of being a sexual predator and a sexual trafficker to a country club, you know, a club fed sort of arrangement where she has all these perks. So, you know, Blanche has already delivered that. Then he delivered for Donald Trump the highly redacted Epstein files in response to the order of Congress, the legislation that was passed to require the Epstein transparency. We saw Todd Blanche, you know, at the heart of that effort to redact Donald Trump's name out of those files. We also all in the, you know, public witnessed how that redaction ended up with, you know, victims' names being shared, but the perpetrators' names being blocked. And we also, you know, saw when the legislators went there, like Jamie Raskin and others, that they revealed that in the files that still have not been released, Donald Trump's name appears thousands, tens of thousands, and in some estimates, you know, more than a million times. And when Todd Blanche announced earlier this year, it was just this January, that this was it, no more to see, we're not going to release anymore, he made a statement that was utterly chilling. He said that they had redacted any photos or discussions of people being killed. You know, if there's evidence of people being killed in these files, there needs to be an investigation of how that happened. What were the circumstances of that, along with rape and torture and, you know, pedophilia and the like, the predation on children and teens who could not give consent, along with any other trafficking. And yet this administration, the Trump administration, has done nothing to pursue any of those criminals, any of those associates, some of whose names we know in terms of just their the statements that they made to Epstein. And Todd Blanche is at the heart of this. He is serving, as you point out, a crime family. When I was at the Justice Department, we never called it the mafia. We called it organized crime. This is very organized crime. And the example I would point to is Todd Blanche orchestrating a release from liability for Donald Trump, his children, his sons, and all of his companies from any investigation by the IRS or any other part of the federal government for any wrongdoing, civilly or criminally. No attorney general worth his or her salt would have entered into such a settlement with Donald Trump or anyone else. That's a case that there was ample basis for dismissal. And so you have someone working with a capital A as acting attorney general, who with a lowercase a is acting like Donald Trump's attorney, negotiating a deal for his favorite client, the client he loves the most, to the detriment of the American people.
0: Well, obviously, his first consigliere before he went into politics, Michael Cohen.
1: Yeah.
0: He expected to become the attorney general, but he sounded like a mafia attorney, whereas this guy is a little more polished. So I guess that's Todd Blanche's main qualification. But are the senators going to fall for this, particularly the ones that Trump has stiffed, like Tillis and Cassidy and Texas Senator John Cornyn?
1: Look, Donald Trump is counting on the Republican control of the Senate to wave Todd Blanche through. And at the same time, Donald Trump has gone out of his way to block a handful of senators, of Republican senators, from staying in office, including John Cornyn. So far, John Cornyn hasn't defected, despite the fact that Trump tanked him and has guaranteed that he will not be in the United States Senate next year. But, you know, so there is some hope that this is a bridge too far, that after this outrageous slush fund, the effort to use the Justice Department to create a $1.776 billion slush fund to enrich Donald Trump's January 6th loyalists, people who were convicted of serious crimes, violence against the Capitol Police, some of whom were convicted of seditious conspiracy against the United States, like Stuart Rhodes, and sentenced to 18 years in prison for those crimes, along with destruction of evidence. The outcry over that could mean that that, you know, means that Todd Blanche cannot get through, since he's the one that orchestrated that really, in my view, illegal deal. In the words of Judge Michael Luttig, that was a fraud upon the court perpetrated by Donald Trump's personal attorneys, along with the Justice Department, in trying to use that suit by Donald Trump about the leak of his tax files, along with, you know, thousands and thousands of other people's tax files, as a predicate for this outrageous settlement, both the Jan 6 payment fund and the limit on liability for Donald Trump. But the fact is that we don't know, because those Republicans have been so supine, so subservient to Donald Trump. I mean, just I think a week or two ago, Lindsey Graham said that the Nobel Prize should actually be renamed the Trump Prize. Like, it's just the Republican willingness to do anything to kiss Donald Trump's ring is something we've never seen, I think, in American history. So I hope that Todd Blanche won't go through. We should not have this person who is misused, in my view, his role as acting attorney general, not to serve our interests, but to serve Donald Trump's personal financial interests, to enrich him and protect him from any liability for, you know, violating our tax laws, quote, forever. You know, Todd Blanche tried to give Donald Trump the one thing that John Roberts couldn't give him when John Roberts invented immunity from criminal prosecution for so-called official acts of a president. He left aside unofficial acts, or acts that are in a president's private capacity. And yet Todd Blanche has been willing to use the power of the Justice Department, not just to serve Donald Trump and aid him in giving him unwarranted and unprecedented immunity that is certainly going to be challenged, but he also is trying to use the Justice Department to go after E. Jean Carroll, who has been wronged by this man and sexually assaulted, sexually abused, in the words of the jury count, by Donald Trump, and defamed by her repeatedly. This man should be nowhere near any lever of power. In fact, I personally believe he should be disbarred and barred from the practice of law.
0: Well, just in the last couple of minutes, though, it's going to get worse, whether he gets the job or whether he stays on as acting, because the real agenda now is so obvious. They're going to try and find ways to stop the Democrats from winning the House and Senate in November. And they're already doing that out here in Los Angeles, because it's bad enough to have Todd Blanche as the acting attorney general, but all of these U.S. attorneys, or most of them, that Trump's appointed are just appalling. I mean, they're just political operatives, as is the Supreme Court's supermajority. And you've got this clown out here in Los Angeles now looking into Trump's charges that the vote count underway in Los Angeles is fraudulent. Well, anybody can go down and look at it. It's open to the public. There's nothing there. And he's already sent some of his AUSAs down there to look at it, and they sort of stand around and there's nothing to do. But this shows you how dangerous and how much the entire judiciary is being corrupted by Trump. It's not just his consigliere, Todd Blanche, but it's all these U.S. attorneys.
1: Well, that's right. I mean, I'm very concerned about this. This is the big play. This is what they're trying to do. This is why Donald Trump is trying to put a lackey in as the director of national intelligence, to try to redirect our national intelligence toward Donald Trump's election subversion, his efforts to stop the votes from being counted or even being had this November. When you look at the U.S. Attorney for the Central District of California, this is someone who was found by the courts to have been inappropriately promoted to the job of U.S. Attorney. He subsequently was confirmed by these supine Republicans in the Senate. But he, you know, I think that he was maybe an intern in the George W. Bush White House, like, you know, 16 years ago. He is someone who, in the aftermath of the killing of Alex Preddy in Minneapolis, made statements so extreme that the National Rifle Association condemned him and them. And he's someone who is seemingly doing the bidding of Donald Trump. And so we have a constitutional crisis in numerous ways. It's a multifaceted crisis. And we are going to have to stand together and have more and more of us come out, speaking out, making sure that we can vote and our votes are counted as these months go forward this year, because these forces, people who are loyal to Trump and not to the law, in my opinion, are being arrayed against us. They cannot be allowed to prevail. We have to stand up to them.
0: Well, Lisa Graves, I thank you very much for joining us here today.
1: Thank you so much, Ian. Thanks for having me on.
0: And again, I've been speaking with Lisa Graves, who's one of the nation's foremost experts on the right-wing influence on the U.S. Supreme Court and other levers of power. She leads True North Research and co-hosts Legal AF and has served as a senior advisor in all three branches of the federal government, as Deputy Assistant Attorney General in the Justice Department, as Chief Counsel for Nominations on the Senate Judiciary Committee, and as a Deputy Chief of the Article III Judges Division for the U.S. Courts. And she's the author of the new book, Without Precedent, How Chief Justice Roberts and His Accomplices Rewrote the Constitution and Dismantled Our Rights. And this has been Background Briefing. I'm Ian Masters, and I'd like to thank producers Graham Fitzgibbon and Asha Price. And if you've missed any of today's program and would like to explore our vast archives, you can visit us at backgroundbriefing.org, where we'll include extended interviews searchable by topic, and have made it easy for you to sign up for the daily email updates that provide links to resources, articles, and books discussed on the program. 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

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On this show, you'll hear solutions journalism for social justice, fueling action, not despair. I'm Sonali Kolhatkar, host and executive producer. This week, we'll break down New York City's newest proposal to tax the rich, a so-called pied-à-terre tax to raise revenues from the second homes of the wealthy. Emily Eisner of Fiscal Policy Institute will be my guest. Then we'll turn to Steve Phillips, whose new book tackles the Trump administration's reversal of racial equity policies by turning the argument around. Instead of wondering why people of color are kept out of positions of power, Steve asks, why are white men so overrepresented in upper echelons? His new book is called Are White Men Smarter Than Everybody Else? Playing Offense in the Fight for Racial Justice in America. And finally, we'll mark May Day with Amazon Labor Union co-founder and vice president Derek Palmer, who has a new handbook for modern-day union organizing. That's coming up in just a moment.

0: 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New York City Mayor Zohran Mamdani, together with New York Governor Kathy Hochul, has proposed a new tax on non-resident second homeowners in the city. The so-called pied-à-terre tax is a surcharge on homes valued at $5 million or more, owned largely by people who don't live in the city year-round. While the tax has wealthy homeowners up in arms, some tax experts say it doesn't go far enough to address the city's major budgetary shortfall. Among them is my guest, Emily Eisner, the acting executive director and chief economist at the Fiscal Policy Institute. Welcome to the program, Emily.
1: Thanks so much for having me.
0: What is this tax? I gave the broad outlines of it. A lot of people who own second, third homes in New York City aren't having it, don't like it. How badly would it actually impact them, if we should even have that as a consideration? But what exactly is that tax?
1: Yeah, you know, some of the details of the tax haven't been ironed out yet. I think that the mayor and the governor are in negotiations over this. What we do know is that they're aiming to raise a total of about $500 million from the tax overall, and they expect to tax about 10,000 to 15,000 units. Keep in mind that these are units that are worth, apartments that are worth more than $5 million at the market rate. So these are people who own $5 million apartments as their second homes, or third or fourth. So I don't expect this to be a high enough tax for people to feel a budget strain. And as you sort of said in your introduction, $500 million is about a tenth of the budget gap that New York City has. So this is not really that large a proposal in the grand scheme of things.
0: So we don't yet know how big the surcharge will be. Is that accurate?
1: That's correct. Yeah, we don't know yet what the rate on the what the tax rate will be, or what the dollar amount of the tax will be on these units.
0: And Mamdani has gotten into trouble for holding up a particular billionaire as a great example by recording a promo video in front of a home that is owned by Citadel CEO Ken Griffin. That home is a penthouse worth $238 million. Emily, I cannot fathom that somebody has a second home worth that much. That means that they're basically using New York City as their playground. To have a penthouse that's worth $238 million in the city, that I imagine it should be an easy sell, right? To say that we're going to tax homes like that?
1: Yeah, I think that, you know, a lot of us regular folk who are sort of middle or upper middle class, working class, all sort of feel the strain of the affordability crisis, especially in New York City, where prices have been really high, and especially rents, home housing costs have been really high for decades now, and they've only grown over recent years. For there to be these, you know, extremely ultra rich people who own homes in the city that are worth, as you said, like gazillions of dollars. The proposal is to ask those people to pay their fair share. That shouldn't be a huge sell, especially because we've seen a real growth and strengthening in the tax the rich movement that has come along with Mayor Mamdani's sort of campaign and his proposals. But it sort of goes back in New York to 2021 when we saw the first Tax the Rich campaign. There's been a lot of growth in calls to, you know, create solutions to the dramatic inequality that we see.
0: So if this tax does get finalized and passed, it's expected to raise, or at least the proponents, the designers of it, the mayor of New York City and the governor of the state, hope to raise $500 billion.
1: $500 million.
0: This is one tenth, right, of what is needed. What could it take to actually push that number higher, because Mamdani's been very clear when he came in that his predecessor essentially swept under the rug this massive budgetary shortfall, in large part because, of course, we've been letting the rich get away with paying fewer and fewer taxes, and also spending cuts often target those at the very bottom echelons. What would it take to have a tax, or to generate revenue, or to maybe, have the budget math make sense that you suggest, that you are a proponent of?
1: Yeah, that's a great question. And to your point, I think that there's been a long time coming budget issue in New York City. And this really comes down to making sure that our tax system in the city is progressive and reflects the income distribution that we have in the city. And the reality is that this is one of the most unequal cities in the country, maybe the most unequal country city in the whole country. We have incredibly high earners in New York City, and also incredible poverty and a struggling working and middle class. It's reasonable to try to get the tax system in line with that inequality so that we have high earners paying, their fair share into the budget. What would it take to really close the budget gap? Well, we need more broad-based taxation that really targets sort of the whole upper class. I'm thinking specifically about households making $1 million or more per year in the city. So the current policy that we're talking about, the pied-à-terre, that's really only taxing non-residents. But we really need to be looking at taxes that apply to residents of the city if we really want to make up the budget gap. And actually, since I'm on with you today, there was just today a proposal from the Speaker of the City Council and the mayor. They're now aligned on a new proposal called the Pass-Through Energy Tax Credit Reduction. That's a mouthful, but it's basically a way of increasing taxes on basically pass-through businesses, which includes hedge funds. It can include law firms. A lot of high earners have businesses that are called pass-through businesses. This would be a proposal that to pretty marginally increase their taxes. And raise about $1 billion for the city. This is the kind of proposal that we need to see more of if we really want to chip away at the whole $5.5 billion budget gap.
0: And so essentially, the pied-à-terre tax is sort of low-hanging fruit, right? And the amount of whining that we're seeing from billionaires who are upset about taxes on their second or third properties, and of course, from low-income conservatives who, for some reason, identify personally with these billionaires, even though they themselves might be worth so much less. That whining is so disproportionate to what they're actually going to end up having to pay. I'm wondering if the kinds of laws that we're seeing in, say, Washington State are something that you might back more. There's a millionaire's tax that will go into effect in 2028, a 9.9% tax on annual household incomes of $1 million or more, that would essentially then go to fund the things that most other residents of the majority of residents of Washington State rely on. Is that the kind of thing you want to see more of in New York State and the city of New York?
1: Yes, as I've been saying, I think that we need more progressive taxation in New York, Washington, Massachusetts, and actually, it's kind of left people's minds. But in 2021, New York State increased taxes specifically on millionaire households. And it's really interesting that we have that recent example. We really put a small increase on households making $1 million or more per year. It's raised $3 billion annually for the state. It has not caused any exodus of millionaires from the state. The data reflects the fact that millionaires actually have grown in number since that tax increase went into effect in New York and in New York City. And we'd expect to see the same if they implement another increase on millionaire households' taxes. Zohran Mamdani has been proposing a surtax on households making more than $1 million a year. The Fiscal Policy Institute has also supported a tax change of that nature for years.
0: Now, Governor Kathy Hochul is taking a lot of credit for this pied-à-terre tax. Which seems to be something that, you know, a lot of mainstream Democrats are realizing is really popular with their base. But just from where I sit, it looks like she's basically being pushed by Mamdani and then realizing it's a winning issue and so sort of championing it together. And Mamdani is limited by what he can practically push through as an individual leader. But I'm, you know, in terms of what is viable or not viable, how viable is it for Mamdani to push for that sort of straightforward income tax and corporate tax that you're suggesting? And I know that it's tough to ask that question, because that's a question that mass media like to ask, usually with the implication that it's not viable and therefore shouldn't be touched. But from a practical perspective, can he do it?
1: Well, I think that the pied-à-terre tax and this new push on the PTET, especially the pied-à-terre tax, the fact that Governor Hochul herself proposed the pied-à-terre tax indicates that there's a shift in the politics. Governor Hochul, I'm never going to be hard on someone for changing their view in favor of more progressive taxation. I think it's laudable that Governor Hochul has shifted towards wanting to ask high earners and extremely wealthy people to pay into providing the services that make New York City and New York State a great place to live. I think that that's a really great move in the right direction. And I'm really happy to see that she did that. And I think that that does, as you said, reflect a lot of effort from not just Mayor Mamdani, but also a large movement of people from all over the income distribution that can see that there are high earners that are not paying their fair share, that we have a sort of regressive taxation in this country, and that we need updates to our tax system to make sure that we can raise the revenue to pay for our schools, to pay for our roads, to pay for the public services that we all rely on. Do I think that an income tax or a corporate tax is likely in this state budget? I don't know the answer to that question. I think it's a very positive sign that the governor has shifted and is supporting a pied-à-terre. And as I mentioned earlier, the city council is now supporting this thing that is called the pass-through entity tax, which is a tax on pass-through businesses, which are largely very high earning businesses like hedge funds, law firms, other types of financial firms. A tax of this sort could raise a lot of money. It's very progressive. About 90% of the tax would come from high earners, those making over $1 million or more per year. It's completely within reason that the governor and the state legislature could support it. In fact, both houses of the state legislature already do support it. So getting the governor on board is the project. I don't have political insight besides the fact that clearly the politics are shifting and the dynamic is shifting.
0: Give out a website where people can find out more about Fiscal Policy Institute.
1: Yeah, it's fiscalpolicy.org. 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You're also free to shoot me an email, info@fiscalpolicy.org. We would love to hear from you.
0: Thank you so much, Emily, for joining us today. Best of luck to you.
1: My pleasure.
0: My guest has been Emily Eisner, the Acting Executive Director and Chief Economist at the Fiscal Policy Institute. And I'm Sonali Kohatkar, host and executive producer of Rising Up with Sonali, an independently produced, subscriber-supported program nationally syndicated to radio stations, free speech TV, and podcast platforms.

0: 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President Donald Trump's central domestic agenda appears to be reversing gains made by proponents of racial equality and ensuring minority rule by white men, in dismantling federal diversity, equity, inclusion initiatives, encouraging white men to sue for racial discrimination, and exclusively welcoming white South Africans into the nation via the refugee program. Trump has been overt about his racist, sexist agenda. My next guest has coined a special term for Trump's white supremacist patriarchy and says it's time to go on the offense. Steve Phillips is a columnist for The Guardian and The Nation. He's also the host of the podcast Democracy in Color with Steve Phillips and the founder of the political media organization Democracy in Color. He's the author of the New York Times bestseller Brown is the New White, How the Demographic Revolution Has Created a New American Majority, and the national bestselling book How We Win the Civil War, Securing a Multiracial Democracy and Ending White Supremacy for Good. He now joins me to discuss his latest book, called Are White Men Smarter Than Everybody Else? Welcome to the program. Welcome back, I should say, Steve. It's so good to have you back with your latest book.
1: Thanks for having me. Glad to be here.
0: And so the subtitle for your book is important, Playing Offense in the Fight for Racial Justice in America. Let's start with how overrepresented white men really are in positions of power. If you listen to Trump and his allies, it seems as though white men are just being pushed out of everywhere and they are the ones facing the most discrimination. How untrue is that?
1: Right. Well, it's important to start with the baseline, right? That white men, by the latest census data, are 29% of the U.S. population. And so that's the baseline in terms of determining what is their representation in all of these other different sectors of society. And so you could start with presidents of the United States. We all have been men. All but one have been white men. 90% of the CEOs, the Fortune 500 companies, 90% of the companies that receive venture capital startup funding, around 80% of the United States Senate. And then across the board in like local organizations, college presidents, senior faculty on different campuses, most of the positions of power, influence, and decision-making in our society are held by white men. And they're certainly held by white men in significantly overrepresentative numbers than their numbers in the population.
0: And you coined the term swamp. Let's talk about that. When Trump came into power in his first presidential term in 2016, he promised to drain the swamp. But you were talking about a different swamp. What is that?
1: Yeah, well, I think first it's important to realize in terms of the obviously this moment we're in, the intensity and the ferocity of the attacks and everything, diversity and everything non-white male is very intense right now. It is important to recognize that much of this began before this president came back into office. And that's really originally how I came to write the book. I was asking what happened to the George Floyd commitments after George Floyd was killed in 2020. People, you know, said they cared that Black Lives Matter and they made these pronouncements. And so obviously we're in this moment now where there's so much assault in everything, DEI, diversity, et cetera. And yet all of those things are attacking the remedies. They're not addressing the underlying problem of inequality and injustice, which everyone said they cared about back in 2020 and 2021. So that's what I'm trying to lift at. And so in terms of going back on the offense, I want to try to help us reframe this conversation. And then, frankly, the irony of the moment, a historical moment, is that for people who have been, you know, strong, forceful advocates for racial justice in the country, saw DEI as an inadequate, insufficient measure, and even affirmative action as an inadequate, insufficient measure. So that those things are now being seen as like the battering rams against white people is historically ironic, at least. And so we want to change the framework and change how people are actually thinking about this to be able to see that rather than focusing on the underrepresentation of people of color, which is historically how this conversation has unfolded, that let's look at the overrepresentation of whites and the overrepresentation of white men in particular, and which is a very different inquiry. So when you're looking at the underrepresentation, it leads you to like, what's wrong with people of color? What's wrong with women? They don't have enough education. They're not, you know, ambitious enough. Their families are falling apart, et cetera. But when you change the conversation to why are so many white men getting positions, it leads you in a different direction. And that's where we're trying to lift up this concept we're calling straight white American male preference. And the acronym for that is SWAMP. And so we are trying to be able to have us think about and understand that there is active preference being shown in a contemporary fashion for white men. And then we at Democracy in Color just released a podcast series where you have different academic experts talk about the social science basis of implicit bias, how we stereotype naturally and logically in terms of how the brain functions. And so when you shift the focus to why are we showing preferences to white men, that's a very different conversation than, oh, try to protect, you know, the DEI programs that we've had historically.
0: And if you listen to someone like Elon Musk, who every other day, if not every day, on Twitter is, you know, putting forward this myth that there is a white genocide, it becomes easy to be swept up in a completely different reality. How important is storytelling and the kind of media tropes around race and power that is important to address?
1: Right. And so that's why what we're trying to do is offer a tool to the movement around this conversation. Because I've been like watching a lot of these different YouTube videos of the critics of DEI, and they try to, and even the affirmative action case against

0: majority of venture capital funding going to startup companies going to white men? What is that about? And that's what I think can help us go back on the offensive and really counteract some of the things that, you know, Elon Musk, with all the money, literally the richest man in the world, and then the massive platforms that he controls, can just say things and say things without any empirical or evidentiary basis. And so us switching this dynamic and this mode to actually asking them to explain the situation rather than just kind of repeat these kind of very half-formed thoughts about the oppression of white people, which frankly goes back almost 400 years from the first time that people came into this country and held Africans in slavery, this notion about the threat to white people has been core to the mythology and the ideology and the character and the culture. They had slave laws in the 1600s that talked about the rapine nature and the savage nature of Africans who were being held in slavery. So that's what Musk is saying today, really is, certainly has a long tradition in terms of this country. But rather than just try to refute it, I think it can be more effective as a strategic fashion to just turn it and ask the question, well, what's your explanation for why so many white men, or why so many of the positions of power and influence are held by white men?
1: And I'm glad that in the beginning of our conversation, you pointed out that these attacks on attempts at equity predate Trump. I mean, all you have to even do is look at the New York Times, and they often have editorials about, you know, women ruining everything from men, and really taking for granted that white male overrepresentation in positions of power is the natural order of things and never really questioning that. So where can the cracks be formed? Where can that offensive begin? Because as you say in your book, instead of talking about what is lacking in terms of the demands for racial equity, how do we start dismantling those that power imbalance being held by white men? Where's the starting point for that?
0: Well, anybody can start anywhere they are. And so that's what we're calling for, swamp audits. And so there's really a question around wherever you are, if you're in a school, if you're in a corporation, if you're at a university or in a school district, look at that organization and just do your own kind of informal swamp audit. 29% is the baseline. If we had equality and meritocracy and white men were not in fact smarter and they were just as smart as everybody else, they should roughly be 29% of the top positions. And then if you see a gross imbalance, and spoiler alert, almost everywhere there is this gross imbalance, then ask the question. You can ask the question through social media. You can go to a city council meeting and you can ask who's getting the contracts, and then you can do be part of the public speaking period. So whatever your sphere of influence is, you can do your own swamp audit. And a swamp audit starts with 29% as the baseline number and looks at what percentage are white men above that in whatever circle that you want to focus on. And then the critical part to that is then to push the conversation, ask the question, this is overrepresentative. Why do we think that's the case? And then hopefully that can then lead to, okay, what are we going to do about it? Which is, that's when we really get to go back on the offensive.
1: Is local government a good place to start? Are local institutions and bodies a good place to start? I know you referenced Fortune 500 companies and also the sort of startups funding and all of that. But in terms of democracy and representation, which is something you've written so much about and studied so closely, should racial proportionality and gender proportionality really be something that we audit in our local institutions of power because we're so close to them, school boards and city councils, et cetera?
0: Yes, and that's an excellent area to focus and then to also go deeper. Because of a lot of the diversification of the country and the diversification even of different urban areas, some of the surface numbers may actually seem more in proportion to what the balance in society is, but you need to go deeper to where are the positions of power. And so like within a school district, you often see a skew by the high school professors our high school teachers tend to be less represented. White men

0: overrepresented there than like kindergarten. You have that t situation playing itself out. And then one of the most important things, even if you have an entity like a school district, and I served on a school board in San Francisco, or you have a local government that has a lot of people of color in elected the elected positions, positions of power, who controls the money? There was a study by the Knight Foundation, which looked at asset management, and it found that 98% of all of the money in the country being managed by asset managers is managed by white men, not even just white people, but white men, and that those white men don't outperform other people. And so that's immediately an area in the local government, in your city council, in your school boards, your school districts. Where do they put their money and where do they store it? And then where does it get invested, particularly in the school, cities and counties and their pension funds? And who's managing that money? And that's often where you find, like, San Francisco has $35 billion in pension funds, largely managed by white men. That's something where a local person can go to the Board of Supervisors and go to your local city council, ask for that information, and then ask the question about why it is the way that it is, and then push to actually take some steps toward diversity. And that will get us some momentum on this struggle.
1: I'm reminded of the film, I think it was about a decade ago, by Boots Riley, Sorry to Bother You, a black worker centered on a black protagonist who is a worker in a company and who basically ends up code switching to sound white so that he can, which helps him make more money because the system is so skewed toward people who sound like they're white men. It's a great movie. I highly recommend it, but that's neither here nor there. What ultimately does need to happen, again, to stay on the issue of democracy? Because that's where government is where you can enact policy changes, right? You said DEI didn't go far enough, affirmative action policies didn't go far enough, and even those very modest places where there were some changes being made at the edges are being dismantled now. And yet, I know, Steve, you've also written about how people of color are the new, majority. They are certainly demographically going to be the majority very in just a few, less than a few decades. And so that is also what this is a backlash against. Some people have called it a white lash. Is that something that ultimate democratic power can help us reverse that trend of or reverse that stranglehold that white men have on power?
0: Absolutely. And so it's underappreciated how much influence governments have in terms of actually the resources that can actually be moved, right? And so, I mean, from the federal level, right, we saw this in 2020, 2021. And so, after the work that Stacey Abrams had led in Georgia to bring people of color into the voting booths, into the electorate, it changed the composition of the voters, who then elected two different senators, Raphael Warnock and John Ossoff. Warnock preaches from the same pulpit where Dr. King preached, and that flipped the whole United States Senate and the whole United States Congress's balance of power, and they were able to move trillions of dollars because they had a different kind of a composition of the Senate. And they passed the first like $2 trillion measure in the context of the COVID relief. Somebody tweeted out, so we could afford reparations. And so that at that level, you see that. You're also seeing this in New York with what Mamdani is doing, is marshaling the power of the local government to be able to make people's lives better, looking at providing childcare to everybody within the city of New York. These things can be done. In the richest country in the history of the world, we have the resources and we have the capacity to end poverty, to house everybody, to have excellent schools for all people, to create the conditions for the flourishing of human potential and ability if we have the will. And so that's where the democracy part comes in terms of having the electorate reflect the composition of the population and be responsive to that population. Then you can use the public resources to build the kind of society that a lot of us have wanted to see for a long time. And there's been a massive repudiation of this administration as Democrats have won all across the country in 2025 and even in the 2026 in these elections. So the numbers are there. if the people in the leadership positions will invest the resources to mobilize and will lift up an agenda that inspires and speaks to that multiracial majority, that addresses racial justice, gender justice, creating a society with no discrimination, inclusion of LGBTQ communities, repudiation of all these attacks on trans, and has the true inclusive, beloved community that we wanted to see in the civil rights era. The numbers are there to create that kind of society if we will lean into it and believe in it and invest in it and work for it.
1: Thank you so much, Steve, for joining us today, and best of luck to you with your new book.
0: Thank you so much. Thanks for having me. Enjoyed it.
1: My guest has been Steve Phillips, columnist for The Guardian and The Nation, also the host of the podcast Democracy in Color with Steve Phillips and the founder of the political media organization Democracy in Color. He's written best-selling books, and we've been discussing his newest one, Are White Men Smarter Than Everyone Else? I'm Sonali, everybody else, that is. I'm Sonali Kolhatkar, host and executive producer of Rising Up with Sonali, an independently produced, subscriber-supported program nationally syndicated to radio stations, free speech TV, and podcast platforms.

0: 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The retail giant Amazon announced more than $200 billion in quarterly sales in its latest figures to investors. The company has become a massive monopoly, employing more people worldwide than any other company with the exception of Walmart. For years, workers attempted to unionize Amazon, and today, Amazon Labor Union, whose co-founder has written a manifesto for modern-day union organizing, explains how he and his fellow workers bested Amazon founder Jeff Bezos. The book is called Handbook for the Revolution, and its author, Derek Palmer, is the vice president and co-founder of the Amazon Labor Union, which in 2021 successfully unionized an Amazon warehouse for the first time in the company's history. Derek now joins me from Staten Island, New York, where he continues to work as an employee in the Amazon JFK 8 warehouse there. Welcome to the program, Derek.
1: Thank you for having me.
0: Now, you say in your book that you never started out thinking that you would be a labor leader and an organizer. What was your breaking point? What led you from anger into activation after you'd already been working at Amazon for a number of years?
1: I don't know. That's a good question. I feel like, honestly, it was like built up for a while. My experience being at Amazon, because first off, I started off at a New Jersey warehouse before I transferred to Staten Island. And it was like mirror image, you know, the same crazy working conditions, the rates, you know, the rate system was very harsh. And it pretty much, it allowed workers to kind of like create their own little culture there, if that makes sense. Everyone was kind of like against what Amazon was doing, and I was one of them. But you know, it was really at that point where I was just like kind of complaining and not really doing anything about it. And I think gradually, as I started working at Amazon, I kind of became more of a leader because people kind of gravitated towards me, because I started to speak out, and I started to, you know, speak out against management and, you know, the way the system is built. And what really set the tone for organizing was really in the pandemic. The pandemic, when, you know, New York was the epicenter, you know, we had the most cases in the United States, and a lot of people were getting sick, you know, and we didn't even have the proper equipment in the facility. And there was no social distancing implemented. There was no type of policies or anything in regards to COVID. And we're also, as Amazon workers, we're shipping these products out to other people. So it didn't make sense how we didn't have the actual protection for ourselves. So, you know, once we found out that someone close to us got sick, Amazon and the management, they tried to hide the fact that someone got sick. And Chris Smalls, who was my supervisor at the time, he attended a meeting with management. And management told him, listen, you know, we got everything under control. Don't tell anybody about the person that got sick. You know, it's okay. Everything's going to be fine. Mind you, they didn't have the protections in place. So how is everything okay? And they didn't do anything about it. So, you know, he immediately told me after that meeting. And, you know, after that, you know, we immediately left the building. And we were like, you know what, we have to do something about this, because, you know, people are already looking at us as leaders, like I mentioned before. And we just felt it was just our time to do something about it. And that's exactly what we did. You know, we decided to go to work the next day, but not actually work. We sat in the break room on the first floor of the facility, and we told every worker that came inside of the break room about how Amazon was hiding the cases and how people were getting sick. Ever since then, you know, we had a group of workers on each day, 4 days for 40 hours straight, go to management and tell them that they need to shut the building down, you know, with pay, sanitize it, and also be more transparent about the coronavirus. Of course, they refused. And now we knew we had to take this to another level. You know, we decided that, you know, it was best to do a walkout. And when we did that walkout, we got a lot of media attention. They're from New York Times, ABC, NBC, everything, you name it. And that's what we did. We had a walkout on March 30th, 2020, and it was very successful. We had workers walking out, and a result of that, they disciplined all of us. They disciplined everyone that was involved, including myself. I received a final write-up, and they said that I violated quarantine policy. I mean, no, I'm sorry. They said that I violated the social distancing policy, which they didn't have. So it was clearly targeting us against our organizer. And they fired Christian Smalls in result of that. And then the following week, they fired another organizer, Gerald Bryson. He was actually another co-founder of the Amazon Labor Union as well. And that really lit a spark in the labor movement, so much that people in Alabama, the Amazon workers there, they actually decided to form a union. And they were the first people to actually have an actual election with Amazon in regards to union. Of course, a lot of people know that they lost that, which is unfortunate. But me and Chris, we went out there. We drove from New Jersey all the way to Alabama, and that was like our homework. We studied what they did, the positive things they did, and also the negative things we did that they did. And we decided to start our own efforts in Staten Island, and the rest was history. April of 2021 is when we started. We led a nice 1 year campaign. We had an inside outside approach where current Amazon workers who were at JFK were organizing, like myself, inside the building, and then the people who were involved with ALU who were terminated would stay outside across the street against at the bus stop. And we made history. We did everything that everything imaginable, as pure 100% grassroots campaign. And I'm
0: And the
1: very proud of what we did.
0: union is founded by four black men, and a large part of what you write in your book is that the working conditions are terribly racist. You experienced it personally, and of course, the statistics do, of course, bear that out. How important was it to what Amazon Labor Union became that it was founded by, by black founders, and for that reason, it. I think for that one reason, among others, it has become and remained an independent union because we know organized labor has an ugly history of racism, even if today they're doing better.
1: It was very important for us to lead that fight. Just the fact that we, like all the founders, we all had a good relationship with workers inside the building, and a lot of them respected us because of how outspoken we were. So it made 100% sense for us to start it. And of course, along the way, we recruited other people from different states, from Florida, from Arizona, and in Jersey as well. So we really created a nice culture, a diverse group. Of course, we led it, but we were open to bringing in everybody, and that's what we did. And it was a beautiful thing. I think the culture of the ALU reflected the workers inside the building. And what made us so strong was the fact that we were actually still currently working at the company. When Amazon had these captive audience meetings, they would spit out this union propaganda. They would say that, oh, we're third party, and that didn't apply to us because we're literally sitting. I'm sitting in the meeting, and you're telling me I'm third party, but I'm packing items and make sure that they're getting shipped out of the facility. It didn't make sense, and it didn't resonate. And us being outspoken in those meetings kind of that was like the turning point in the campaign, because traditionally these captive audience meetings are very successful, but it didn't happen that way there. So
0: You did a lot of homework in leading up to this? You studied under the late great labor organizer Jane McAlevey, who I had the honor of speaking with, and she would run these schools for labor organizers. And I would love to get to the very practical aspects that you really outline in your book, because this book is considered a handbook for people who want to unionize their workplace and don't know where to start, right? Because there's a strong desire. Polls show there's a strong desire among American workers to unionize, and unions are extremely, the idea of unions is extremely popular, but still a very small minority, especially in the commercial private industry workspace, very small percentage are unionized. And, you know, can you get into the nuts and bolts down to the point of authorization cards, what those are and why those need to be signed by workers? You know, how does one get started if one is bewildered and working in an environment where you really feel like you could benefit from a union? Where do you start?
1: Yeah, I mean, really, you really want to get a core group of organizers that are de that are completely dedicated to the cause. Of course, you're not going to know if everyone is going to be dedicated, but you do need like that solid group that no matter what is going to be there, through thick and thin. And that's what we did. Got to have that. You have to study labor law. You have to go on the NLRB, the National Labor Relations Board website, study what you can and cannot do, as far as your campaign goes. You want to find yourself a labor lawyer. We were fortunate enough to have one that worked pro bono, in the beginning of the campaign, Seth Goldstein, amazing guy. And you really just have to think outside the box. Gotta think outside the box with your approach. Before you start, you gotta be outspoken on social media. You gotta try your best to reach out to as many news outlets as possible and let them know because you want a public campaign. You don't want to work privately. I know people that can be intimidating, but that works for us, and it can work for you, and w whatever company you decide to unionize as well, and also the authorization cards, those are very important. Because those signatures protect the workers, from getting fired during the campaign, because that's what Amazon likes to do. They like to target people who support the union. So, you have to do all these things and consistency. We're very consistent. We were out there for 365 days. I would literally work my 10-hour shift and be organizing on my 30-minute break. And then after my shift was over, I would go across the street and pass out more cards and and pass out t-shirts or food or merch, whatever we were doing. We were very consistent and those are the main components. And also, don't get discouraged. A lot of organizers get discouraged and you lose your confidence because you're trying to talk to workers, but you don't even feel in yourself that you're gonna win. And confidence is key to anything in life, but especially for organizing,
0: And
1: because
0: you're
1: there's going
0: up
1: to be some days.
0: against these very well-funded, you know, corporate lawyers who have endless resources, right? I mean, they hire law firms who specialize in union busting and pay them even more than it would cost to simply pay the workers and meet their demands, because the idea of a union is so anathema to them. So that's what workers face, and it must be so difficult to keep persevering in the face of that relentlessly day after day while you're working, you know, a low-paid job in terrible conditions.
1: Yeah, exactly. But we feel as though like once they start bringing in the union busters, it backfired on them because these guys are coming in there with fresh suits on, like very expensive suits on. They're driving in nice cars, and Amazon has them staying at the hotels across the street that a lot of workers can't really afford. So they're telling us that we shouldn't fight for $30 an hour. We shouldn't fight for more protection. But they're already set. They already have. They probably have pensions, or they have stocks. They're very invested in the company. So, it really backfired on them. And the people went with the people that's representing them. And actually, another another union buster actually slipped up and called one of us thugs when we weren't around. They mentioned his name was Bradley Moss. It's actually public record about this, and that didn't sit well with a group of
0: That's a very
1: black and
0: racialized
1: brown people.
0: term, right? When you use the word thugs to describe, yeah, very racialized, very racist term. What is the lesson that you can share with people who want to potentially organize their union about whether to go it on their own or join a pre-existing established union? I imagine there's pros and cons either way.
1: Oh man, the cons. I mean, I feel as though honestly, when we started our campaign, it had to be grassroots. We had to do it our way. Being that we're veterans, I'm a 10-year, almost 11-year veteran at Amazon. A lot of people on the executive board were with Amazon for years. So it just made sense for us at that time to do it that way. Had we went with an established union, they might have had a different approach, and they probably wanted to control the way we operated. But this was something that was beautifully built, and a lot of culture and a lot of passion was involved in this. So we knew that this was the right way to go. But other workers that want to unionize their company, they're more than welcome to go through an established union because they have good funding. We didn't have that funding. We were fortunate to be media savvy, and we were able to utilize that with our GoFundMe to raise money to even organize. Now, other groups that want to follow in our footsteps, they may not be as savvy, which is okay. You can have a major union come in and give you that support, but they have to understand that you have to have organized inside of the facility in order for any campaign to be successful, regardless of what company you're working for.
0: What are the immediate advantages to having a union now? I mean, and also, what is the future of the Amazon labor union? It's clear, there's plenty of studies showing that people who work in unions have higher than average wages and have better benefits simply because they're fighting for them and end up eventually getting them if they persevere. And so, have you seen that difference at the warehouse that's been unionized? And what are the prospects for expanding it? Because Amazon is a very large company.
1: There's definitely been a huge difference after the victory. I can say that for one, Amazon kind of switched up their approach of how they would a union bust. I mean, there's still going to be union busting regardless. That's going to happen. But what they did was now they're trying to have like a nice approach. They're trying to be friendly to workers, and they're giving them snacks and holding little small carnivals inside the facility and passing out food as mimicking what we did, thinking that it's going to be the same authenticity, but it's not. So they've been doing that quite often, actually, especially during like elections and just union activity that's going on inside the facility. That would be like their counterattack. Also, there was a law called the Warehouse Worker Protection Act, which was passed in 2023. And that requires management to disclose the actual rates of not only the worker that's being disciplined, but the rest of the workers, and compare and compare to ensure that that worker actually fell within that threshold to initiate that write-up or disciplinary feedback. So there's been also a lot of more organizing inside the building, at the break rooms, which we were doing prior to the victory, and continuing now. And also the latest, April 1st of 2026, Amazon has been issued a bargain order from the National Labor Relations Board. So we won initially late April 1st, 2022, but now 4 years later, after Amazon exhausted all their appeals out, now Amazon has to come to the table and negotiate with the Amazon labor union. So, that is the future.
0: Right.
1: Getting Amazon to that table which legally they have to do. And we know that Amazon's hard-headed, but we're going to force the hand and get them to come to the table. They have to lose money in order for them to really respect what we're doing, and that's what we plan on doing.
0: Right, the ultimate goal is a contract, but even in the getting there, you can force the company to start improving its conditions, as you were just saying, because there's a sense of accountability from below that they didn't have, perhaps. Derek, I want to thank you so much for joining us. Where can people follow your work? Of course, the book is called Handbook for a Revolution. And I'm wondering if, yeah, just give out the ways in which people can find you online and also support the efforts of ALU, because every other person is a consumer of Amazon these days.
1: My Instagram is true double underscore TOSELF, true to self. My ex, I have Twitter, Derek Palmer underscore, Facebook, Derek Anthony, and TikTok, Derek Palmer underscore. And also, if you want updates on the union, it's AmazonLaborUnion.org, and also Twitter, Amazon Labor, also, Handbook for the Revolution is out on all platforms, especially on. Please support Bookshop as well, but it is on every platform you can think of. And I also did my audio as well, so you can support the audio
0: Wonderful.
1: version as well.
0: Thank you again, Derek. Good luck to you and your fellow workers.
1: Thank you. I appreciate you. Thank you for having me.
0: My guest has been Derek Palmer, Vice President and co-founder of the Amazon Labor Union, which in 2021 successfully unionized an Amazon warehouse for the first time in the company's history. His new book is called Handbook for the Revolution. I'm Sonali Kohatkar, host and executive producer of Rising Up with Sonali, an independently produced, subscriber-supported program nationally syndicated to radio stations, free speech TV, and podcast platforms.

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0: Today on Against the Grain, the Trump administration has exposed the enormous power, as well as astounding wealth, of the billionaire class. And the power of that class partially emanates from their ownership of much of our media system, with significant political consequences.
1: For all we talk about liberal media, oh, they're so liberal, or always on the left and liberal, like, well, they're corporate. Some of them will have liberal audiences, like, say, New York Times, and other have more conservative audiences, like Fox News, and they'll publish a media product that caters to that, but absolutely within limits that don't question the fundamentals of society, like who owns the wealth, and is it appropriate for a billionaire to be able to buy a really important megaphone of information that people rely on.
0: Economist Rob Larson returns to discuss the 1%, AI, and the massive build-out of data centers, and the decline of press freedom in the United States.

0: From the studios of KPFA in Berkeley, California, this is Against the Grain on Pacifica Radio. I'm Sasha Lilly. The wealth of the richest in our society, the billionaire and multimillionaire class, has reached stratospheric heights. And with that great wealth comes great power, the power to shape what information we have access to and what we don't, the power to foist so-called artificial intelligence on us, along with energy-guzzling data centers to fuel it, even in the face of popular backlash. Rob Larson has studied the power and wealth of the 1%, which is the subject of his book, Mastering the Universe. He's the house economist at Current Affairs and writes for Jacobin. I recently checked in with Rob Larson about the state of wealth and power in the United States and asked him how we should measure the wealth of the wealthy.
1: Yeah, well, that is the material question, of course. By now, we have a fairly respectable amount of research on this subject compared to a few years ago. And it is impressive. I mean, we can talk about it in terms of proportions of the wealth of a country or the world or actual dollars. And they all tell you different things, you know, classes of assets. People always underestimate how wealthy the top end households are and what their assets look like and what that lifestyle is like. I mean, we have a lot of media that's very focused on the rich, but, you know, it tends towards soap opera and look at this individual possession. It doesn't really give you the full picture of it, you know. But the last information we have from the World Inequality Database, which I always flog, of course, is that the richest 1% of households own 35% of U.S. wealth. And the bottom half own 1.5% of U.S. wealth, with a lot of households in that bottom half, of course, having negative wealth because their debt exceeds their assets, of course. If you're a wealthy household, you know, you put money into the system, you're a creditor. You're the source of funds that people borrow from for their mortgages and credit cards and so on, which is always something to keep in mind there. So that's a major part of it, you know. People tend to imagine that wealthy people, you know, fly first class and have a lovely second home and you know, maybe have a tutor for their kids. And, you know, it's so far from the reality. Like this distinguishing feature, as I say these days, of the super wealthy is they're segregated. They don't mix with most of society. And that allows us, I think, to misapprehend, usually downwardly, the amount of wealth that we're talking about. I mean, you have private jet aircraft that belong to people, and you have multiple homes around the world. Like, why would you live in one place, of course, or merely two? And you'll have, you're not just a tutor for your kids, although, of course, that's the traditional education solution for the very wealthy, is not invest in schools or even charter schools that they control, though they do enjoy that. It's you just get a tutor for your kids and have that optimal, you know, student-teacher ratio of 1-to-1. Like, that's the kind of lifestyle we're talking about. And you have in-house help, you know, if you look at these gigantic mansions that the very wealthiest households inhabit when they're in their mansion mood and not in their Parisian pied-à-terre mood or their Montana 600-acre ranch mood. These are the options that you have in this wealth echelon. These big mansions, you have, I always just want to emphasize distinction, in-house staff, like staff that live under the same roof as you while you're at that property. And they're like in the home with you. And so you like tend to be on a first name basis with many of them, but they're your employees and you tend to come to rely on them abjectly. So how rich are the rich? Wealthy enough to be completely detached from the daily life that you and I live in our, even if relatively affluent, working class reality.
0: Do you think that the fact that they operate in a universe that is intentionally hived off from the rest of us, that it's really hard for most of us to even start to fathom how much wealth they have, do you think that adds to this strange dynamic in the U.S. that quite a few working class people think that they maybe one day they will rise to the ranks of the rich, you know, something so incredibly unlikely?
1: I think so. Not realizing exactly how big these numbers are helps a lot. You know, again, you can count to a million in a couple hours. It takes weeks and weeks to count to a billion. Like, the higher echelons of wealth are just so drastically, stratospherically above the rest of us. Obviously, it can happen. I mean, you know, the best thing to do is to happen to be founding a firm based on public internet technology at a propitious moment, or be married to someone who is doing that, or their child. Those are kind of the principal ways to get up there if you don't do that at a relatively early age. But, you know, but then sort of getting to your question, though, like many of us think of if you have $10 million, most of us would consider that to be rich. I certainly would, like on a personal level. I mean, that's so much money and you can have all this property. You never worry about debt and you own your assets outright, and you know you'll always have money that's going to be there for you, barring very drastic turns of events. Like, that is itself something that's so very difficult to imagine. Remember, the average American, I mean, it's been a while since I looked at this number, but the average American over their lifetime, like counting all the money you ever make, comes to a couple $1 million. Like, over your lifetime. And of course, we're able to save very little of that because of the high cost of living and so on. Like, over your full lifetime, that's the amount of money that's earned. So reaching 10 million would take 5 average lifetimes of never having to spend any money. It is a drastic sort of hope. But of course, in the US, above all, more so than any other capitalist country, like, we really do encourage you to feel that you can rags to riches it at any time. And half of it is through our weird cult of innovation, where anybody can think the Snuggie and become Bill Gates. You know, these things are not realistic, you know. This is always a fun social myth, of course, of people who rise from nothing. And I mean, these things exist. You know, John D. Rockefeller started poor. You know, Carnegie was poor. This is back when you had a whole country that we were ethnically cleansing and abjectly pillaging economically and enslaving people to help it grow. And if you're in the right place at the right time and you're hyper ruthless, yeah, you could. If you are fortunate in your surroundings and aren't too attached to human relationships or any regard for nature, obviously, you know, you can go far if you're in the right place and right time. But this isn't something you can, like, hope for in your life. I'm amazed in America how much people are, oh, you know, I'll think of something. I'll get lucky. I'll get rich. People have a certain, stubbornly enduring belief that that's a realistic idea that could happen to them. I mean, sheesh, every state's full of the lottery now, and we're legalizing every form of gambling. You can make a case that, like, that's the ultimate, really, instance of this. People are willing to, like, gamble so much. It's more than half of all men under 40 in the U.S., I heard, have a active account at one of the sports betting entities like FanDuel and so on. Like, that's, you know, if you think you can beat the odds on a gambling app, why couldn't you beat the odds in the capitalist marketplace? So maybe they're of a piece.
0: So, stepping back a bit from the vertiginous present, how have the forces of the wealthy fallen and risen in historical terms? You know, if we were to look at wealth over the course of the 20th century and into the 21st, what would that look like?
1: Yeah, that's a really interesting subject, because especially if we're looking at wealth itself rather than incomes that are earned, it's challenging. There's only a certain amount of data historically and through today. Wealthy people are always very cagey about their wealth and eager to keep it at least partially concealed. For every imbecile like Donald Trump, who's just a preening peacock, who's dying for you to show you how rich he is and make you think he's richer than he is, for every one of him, there's 10 billionaires who are, well, yes, we've done well in the marketplace, and we do have a lovely home here in Florida, and of course we spend a season up in New York. Like, they tend to be demure often about their wealth. I mean, it varies, though. Some of those Gilded Age kingpins were just, like, they're like Trump, you know, they're kind of crass and prone to displaying it, but usually discretion is valued, and that's part of the reason why it's hard to reconstruct how wealth and its concentration in more or fewer hands has kind of ebbed and flowed over the years. This is one reason why Thomas Piketty, the great French economist and now socialist, I guess, made such a splash with his Capital in the 21st Century, which came out in like 2010 or something like that. Incredible book, enormous. I read it twice, very, very valuable, and a huge amount of literature by other figures around him for the more contemporary period, like Emmanuel Saez and Gabriel Zucman and all these other fellows associated with that WID project, which people should check out. They have a new report, actually. I should say that. The World Inequality Database, which is contributed to by many of these guys I'm mentioning. Brand new report. Great pages on the U.S. It's free online. World Inequality Database. People should take a look at it. They've done the best work on reconstructing, yeah, that long-term change in the wealth of your high asset households. And it's interesting, fading in from the early capitalist period, you see pretty extreme concentration of wealth. There's a period in Britain where the wealthiest 1% have half of the income and a similar proportion of the wealth, just a staggering concentration. And these are people associated with state power and the nobility and the aristocracy, and many are transitioning into being capitalists, or being, having different kinds of relationships with them. And you see similar numbers in France and the few other countries where we have relatively advanced state administration, because almost always it's through tax data and probate records, through wills, that we have what information we have. So it's interesting, going into the early 1900s, you have a extremely high level of wealth concentration, mirroring what we'd expect way back, like through the feudal era and so on. We have a very rigid, formalized and state-sanctioned class system. Getting into this capitalist era where things are a little more fluid and classes based primarily on wealth and controlling productive assets like corporations through ownership of their stock. You get that very intense concentration of wealth. The first dent it takes is World War I when we roll out the income tax to pay for US involvement and for the other countries, of course, involvement in that hideous, purposeless conflict that created the modern world of propaganda that modern media are sort of based on. But of course, it's the New Deal that is the one real historical event that puts a meaning, takes a real meaningful bite out of the asset position of those wealthiest households in history up through today. I mean, when markets crash, the rich lose more money than the poor lose, but they have, that's reflecting that they're the owners of society's wealth in the first place. The New Deal and the Great Society sort of era in the 60s and 70s that's considered to flow from that. That era is the time that the wealthy lose relative to the majority. And what you see then is that their share of national income goes from half down to about a third, around 33% over that period from the early 30s up until the early 1980s when we changed to the current economic period. And that's looking at the richest 10% of households, just taking that data from memory out of Piketty's book, And that's how we used to have real government and like public administration in the Western world, and especially the US. Like now, no one has any confidence the government can do anything right, and we bungle everything, and our infrastructure's falling down, our bridges collapse, all these things fail. We used to have a space program. How do we built the Golden Gate Bridge and the Hoover Dam and put a man on the moon? How do we do that? Well, we were taxing the rich to pay for it. Like we had relatively, by today's standards, balanced budgets in those days. Even with all these effective programs, the core of it was we had access to assets that we were getting from those very high marginal tax rates on the super wealthy. And the, redistribution, not to put too fine a point on it, of wealth that happened very moderately through the welfare state, primarily through the strong trade union movement. And that labor movement is why this all happened. We should be clear. People like to give FDR credit for his vision. That's fine. If it hadn't been for the CIO and the wave of sit-down strikes and constant labor action in the 30s, 40s, and 50s, when labor density peaked, none of this policy would have occurred. But by the 70s, labor's in retreat. You get high inflation, OPEC, and all the crazy history of oil commerce, which is still sort of relevant to us. And it culminates in Reagan and Thatcher and these other right-wing figures. And you get the huge rollback of those high tax rates, starting with Reagan's tax bills in the 80s. And that continues through the rest of his administration, George W. Bush, Trump. Every one of those 4-year terms, they usually do at least one big tax reduction. And the main taxes to reduce are on the rich. Often most households get a cut, but if you're middle class, you maybe your taxes come by down by a few $1,000. And if you're working class, they come down by a few $100. And if you're wealthy, they come down by tens of thousands of dollars and more. So like it's that radical tax reform, and especially at a time in the US particularly, where the economy has been growing very strongly, partly because of all the generations, wave after wave, of fancy new high-tech products, from the internet to mobile phones to AI question mark today. All those things happen because of the internet architecture, which was, of course, developed by the public sector through tax collections at that time. It's like the last great public sector project in the United States was building the internet, which is now private property and is being used to destroy us all. But that's the big kind of historical outline of the wealthy and their control over assets. Now, we're almost back now to the Gilded Age level of wealth inequality. In the next year or two, we kind of expect to reach that point. It's kind of a debatable subject because you can look at income and wealth and other assets. You know, it's a rich subject. But we are mostly back to that era. And there was a time recently, I'll just finish with this, when people felt that Reagan and Bush taking us away from that New Deal era back to the Gilded Age and older eras of the wealth distribution, people felt like that was unnatural and you're taking us away from the New Deal. It's the New Deal and Great Society that was the aberration. Like, we are just returning back to what we had before. It takes a generation of intense labor sacrifice just to get us to like what the New Deal had, which is okay, if you're old, you can have Medicare. Like, it's modest accomplishments given the amount of work, shows the limits of what can be done with reforms, I guess. But because the rich never had their real wealth expropriated in the New Deal. They had big income taxes, significant wealth and estate taxes, yes, and those made a difference. And regulating their companies and breaking up monopolies, like, that hurt them too. But marginally, we never expropriated their capital, their ownership of the stocks and equity. That means that they own Microsoft and Exxon and ConAgra and all the great firms that provide us with the services without which we cannot live, and who we create the value for by working in them. So if you're kind of a socialist, you would say this is why they kept their power even during the heights of the Great Society era, and have now been able to bring in people like Reagan and Bush and ultimately people like Trump and roll it all back on us. Like, we never took their real source of power away. The ring was not thrown into Mount Doom, and so now we're back here again.
0: You are laying out, of course, how over time the wealthy were taxed less and less, and of course, the rise of particular corporations. What has driven the wealth of the 1% in the last decade?
1: The main driver that we've been seeing, and just like specifically this last decade, it's mostly concentrated in the tech sector, and it's increased control over its markets and the rent collection it's sort of been able to do through controlling those platforms. If you look at where the big growth has been in the stock market, which again is a big core of the wealthy household sort of wealth profile. If you take a look there, it's primarily those tech firms. Like, sometimes the phrase that the business world uses to refer to these guys has changed over time. You know, while it was the Magnificent Seven and it was FANG for a while, referring only just to the same big tech platforms that we're always talking about, you know. So Google, Amazon, Apple, Facebook, and Microsoft. Recently, in the last 10 years, that's been joined. Like, Netflix was put in that for a while because it was growing so quickly in the early days of streaming and when Netflix had a better library. Since then, it's off the list, and people look more at Nvidia and a couple other firms that are most AI bubble adjacent, you know. But all of this is just a legacy of the growth of the online economy. So it's that small number of firms, a small enough number that if you read Wall Street Journal stock and market reporting, they use just simple acronyms to refer to them because there's only four or five or six or seven firms. And indeed, if you read the coverage of this from the business world, so few firms and their growth have made up such a large proportion of the growth of the entire market over the last 10 and 20 years that it's sort of a source of concern in the business world and the investment community because it's seen as a vulnerability. You know, any one industry can have a downturn, even if the rest of the economy is doing okay. So, if you're overweight in one sector, as it were, if one part of the economy is producing almost all the growth, that's considered to be a little more vulnerable or potentially unstable than if you have broad-based growth across the economy. And over the last 10 years, the growth we're seeing, and especially in these last few years, really has just been, I mean, so finance, and of course, when I say tech, I also mean finance. Like, finance is attached to all parts of the economy, the parasitic Wall Street system that decides which industries get access to capital and which don't. They're always a part of that process. Any economic growth, they grow. But the big sources of growth have been those tech platforms, and the AI bubble, which is a subject unto itself, and healthcare. Because, of course, in the United States, healthcare is not a public service, it's a private commodity, and you buy it if you can afford it. And the insane rents, the insane pricing power that hospitals, clinics, large, you know, consolidated doctors' offices, and of course the health insurance industry, and the pharmaceutical firms. These guys together, they're very standard for-profit corporations. They're legally obliged to make decisions that maximize returns to their shareholders, and they do. And when you go to the hospital or just for a doctor's checkup, even the amounts that we pay after your co-insurance and your deductible and your network coverage limits, it's amazing the amount that we pay for fairly bad health outcomes. You know, America's famous for having our low lifespans and health outcomes that are similar to Cuba's, even though we spend many times per capita what they are able to spend. Those sectors, healthcare and tech finance, have been the center of growth over the last 10 years, and they just reflect which sectors of the economy have us most by the throat. You know, we rely on the platforms for everything from finding jobs to doing academic work or our kids' homework. We rely on them for, you know, dating and falling in love. Many people I know met their lovers and spouses online. Like, we're completely reliant on those. Healthcare, it's your health. Nothing is more important than your health, you know? Frederick Douglass, the escaped slave, said, "All that a man hath, he will give for his life." So the industries that are doing well right now are the ones that most have us by the throat, where our consumer demand is what we call inelastic in economics, meaning not flexible, like we have to have it. And I guess the other sector we can throw in there, especially now with the new war, would be the energy industry. When oil prices go up, you can only cut back on driving so much for most of us in the United States. And that means during periods like the one we're entering with elevated gas and other energy prices, their profits are stratospheric. So, like the healthcare industry, like big tech, they're products that mostly have inelastic consumer demand. We put up with price increases. We need these goods and services. They're important. That's why they should be public services, of course. But that's where the center of the market has been, and therefore that's been the big source of wealth gains for that wealthiest echelon of households.
0: I'm speaking with Rob Larson about his book, Mastering the Universe, The Obscene Wealth of the Ruling Class, What They Do with Their Money, and Why You Should Hate Them Even More. I am Sasha Lilly. This is Against the Grain. So you mentioned the AI bubble, the so-called artificial intelligence. And I wanted to ask you what you make of the mind-boggling quantities of money that are invested in AI and in data centers to power it. You know, there's been a lot of resistance that has appeared in response to data centers being planted in people's towns and cities. One can argue that a bubble has formed, that, you know, so much money has sloshed around. But what do you actually make of the technology?

Yes, these data centers and filling them with incredibly expensive chips and all these supporting systems to cool them and operate them and to move data in and out of them with all the telecom infrastructure that's associated with that. It's been an incredible build out. Trillions of dollars. I mean, all I can say is this would have been the climate transition money. Like in economics, we have this concept of opportunity cost, and it's what you give up when you make a decision, you know? And the opportunity cost of this bubble will be the climate transition that we could have financed a significant chunk of with this much money if we were willing to come off our high horse dealing with China and buy their incredibly affordable green technology, which we just turn our nose up at because it's China and they're also powerful now, so. Screw them. We hate them now, apparently. Like, we could be using this money to maybe get ourselves out of this climate crisis instead of just driving straight into the hurricane like we're doing. So, the first thing we have to comment on is the stupefying amount of money. I mean, firms that print money, like Meta, for example, you know, the Facebook and Instagram parent, that firm's ad business has just grown and grown. AI has benefited its ad personalization and profiling processes on its gigantic apps with its huge multiple billion person user bases. And so they're making so much money, they've borrowed tens of billions of dollars despite that huge, huge cash flow, high margin fire hose of cash. It hasn't been enough just to hurl money at AI. Then again, Meta is called that because for a while they were fire hosing tens of billions a year investing in building out the metaverse, which is now universally considered to have been a completely empty bubble. So is AI a bubble? I mean, the short answer is yes. It's the opinion of half of the investment landscape these days, like business people in Bloomberg and the Wall Street Journal discussing it openly all the time. How much of this is a bubble is the question. It looks more like the 2000 era bubble that we had. Older listeners may remember the 1990s when internet technology was new and an exciting new thing, and you could get on the internet on our giant home computers and look at some websites. Pretty primitive by today's standards, but a huge thing then. Any new valid technology, railroads, the internet, capitalist markets will make a few gigantic destructive bubbles and overinvest in it. We hugely overinvested in the fiber optic cables of that era that we used for today's internet. It took years for us to grow and catch up to the amount of cable laid. I kind of expect something similar will happen with these giant data centers once this market comes down. Sooner or later, it will. If we have a giant energy crisis because of this war, that ought to do it. But it's unpredictable right now, of course, with President Make It Up As You Go, it's mysterious. So we'll all find out together there. It has been amazing, though, Sasha, to see the movement come up against these data centers. Like, the story has sort of hit the public that these things have a major impact on your local water while they're putting their water systems together. Some of them make regular drains on the local water table, some don't. They vary. But they consume a radical amount of electricity no matter what. And in states like Indiana, where I'm from, which are as right-wing as the day is long, having large popular movements against these scumbag global tech corporations putting their foot down in some remote part of Indiana that's close to my heart and draining the water table and quadrupling people's energy bills. These are huge industrial facilities, people should realize. They have huge air conditioning systems, giant banks of compressors, besides all the construction and traffic that comes along with this. Americans are often willing to accept that for construction because that's the American way. But people are making huge movements against this. I forget where in the national press I read this recently. It was referred to as the most bipartisan political movement today, is the movement against huge local data center construction, which is encouraging to see. Anything that gets Americans to leave the living room where they look at the phone while the TV is on and go to a meeting and get engaged and do some activism, I consider it to be a positive thing. But that's interesting. We'll see how far that movement can go. A number of these biggest data center projects are on hold or having local governments suddenly find they have to at least start foot dragging on the permitting process because so much of their constituency shocks everyone by showing up at city or county planning meetings, you know? So we'll see how that continues. That may beat the bubble. It's difficult. Like states where communities are having success, of course, in stopping data centers, the first thing the companies do is go to the state and get a law passed that it's illegal for you to have a local ordinance barring these huge facilities through that legal doctrine of preemption, of course, that many states' governments use to go after sanctuary cities.

0: 1990s. People may remember that. It's a similar process. So the last question then is the technology itself. That, of course, is the most difficult area to characterize and the one that will continue changing the most. Yeah, it's true. You know, as you know, I wrote a book about the internet economy and read a lot of books about the development of the internet work. Fascinating histories with any technology. It's such a unpredictable process, the way the technology develops and who has the right idea about it. There's always just a huge amount of flux and unpredictability there. What we've seen so far from AI, as we refer to it, is there's a big variety. Usually now when people talk about AI, they're talking about, you know, generative AI and what they call LLMs, those large language models. Those are the AIs that you chat with, of course, through ChatGPT and all the lovely automated help systems that every corporation is deploying now. You know, it used to be you could call and talk to a person, then you could talk to a person in a foreign country, and now you can talk to a little software that has a pretty stock photo of a model attached to it, and you're just talking to a piece of software that probably can't help you. But those systems have gotten incredibly more sophisticated, and with a huge amount of computing power from these data centers, yes, you can generate images, and you can especially use these large language models to make very extensive, you know, written composition that sound like they could have been written by someone. And of course, you know, right now, AI writing is associated with a very sort of stiff and stock sounding writing voice, partly because it was trained on writing online, which is of a certain type, especially Reddit, which, you know, certain tones do dominate on platforms and message boards. I think we all know this. And so as it evolves, it will get fancier than that. I, of course, am a professor and I'm horrified by LLMs. I have students using these systems to answer their exam essay questions. So the LLM technology, it's pretty gross. You know, people are using it to write, you know, to their family and loved ones. I always say to my students, you know, the point of technology usually is to like give you a new service or save you labor. Like, we have washing machines, so you don't have to wash your clothes all the time, and a dishwasher, it washes your clothes, and a car, you don't have to walk everywhere. Like, they're labor saving. These LLMs, these are a fun saving device. They remove things you should be enjoying, like writing and thinking and expressing yourself. Like, you should be some level where you're getting a kick out of that. We should say AI is a much broader set of technologies than this one that capitalist markets have locked onto as a way of finding an immediately saleable service. If you look in the hard sciences, and my undergraduate years were in biology and I try to keep up with the fields broadly, AI is driving significant renaissances in some of the sciences, like in genetics, for example. With AI, you can take incredibly degraded DNA that you couldn't have plausibly sequenced before as a human geneticist. There's a lot they can do individually, but there's a limit to it. With AI, it's good at that kind of thing of going, okay, here's 2 million pieces of DNA and they're all 40 bases long. And they can, with machine learning, reconstruct the full genome from that, or, you know, most of a genome from that. Incredibly impressive what that technology can do in relatively positive areas like biological research. It's also really good for spotting planets around other stars impressively, because that's a subtle calculation that's a short one, but there's so many friggin' stars. So AI has like all these interesting areas where they're driving really positive progress in the sciences, including medicine, you know, which could benefit all of us down the road, although we'll be paying American healthcare prices for them, unless we get Medicare for all, God bless us. But the thing I would finish with is, the successes in AI that are meaningful are mostly in the sciences. That's a tiny market. The mass product AI stuff, the LLMs like ChatGPT, are very popular if they're free. The pay versions of ChatGPT or Microsoft's Copilot and so on, they are definitely making sales. There's an insane amount of hype around this, of course. Any capitalist market, you just get wall-to-wall hype of how it's going to change our lives and how great it is. And, you know, it may have some positive effect. It just really smells like 2000. All these firms are investing, as we said, bananas amounts of money. But the amounts of revenue coming in from these firms, I mean, it's billions of dollars, but it's far, far less these firms, like especially ones like OpenAI, the ChatGPT maker, are nowhere near making anything like the type of annual revenue they would need to be able to pay off the monumental debts that they've run up during this AI data center infrastructure build-out. And that's why occasionally you have little investor meetings or, little executive meetings for OpenAI where they just refer to a government backstop, a government guarantee. That would be great. Like cover our bonds because we can't pay for them because our product doesn't really make money. People use it for sleazy cheating purposes and for summarizing emails, and it's not worth it to them to pay $15 a month for it. So right now, that looks like a bubble that will fall. Like that looks at sooner or later, these firms clearly will miss debt payments or will have other obstacles related to just the limits on the AI centers that they can put up that we've been discussing here. Or this Iranian energy crisis will do it. One of these will end up popping this bubble. What happens then is a question mark, of course. I mean, half of the weight hanging over the economy now is how much job loss AI will cause. It's unclear because AI can do like kind of dumb managerial work, like summarizing stuff. But it remember, it's an LLM. People should realize this about these large language models, and many people are sort of getting this message. There's nothing in their thinking. It's making sentences so we humans project thought onto it like we do all objects, like we all like to imagine our pets are talking to us and so forth, and amuse ourselves playfully with that idea. There's no there. What these things do is statistically anticipate, based on the literature they were trained on, what word should follow another word, what sentence should follow another sentence, which has the effect that they lie all the time or hallucinate, as we more charitably like to say. It means you can only put so much confidence in AI work. And I have an idea that this will ultimately limit adoption, at least in the near term, of this technology. And maybe that'll blunt some of the anticipated job losses, or the bubble comes first. A lot of unpredictabilities in the economy right now, of course. But AI, obviously, a lot to say there, as I just did.
1: That is economist Rob Larson. He writes regularly for Jacobin and Current Affairs. I'm Sasha Lilly, and this is Against the Grain. So I want to turn to the media, which is an essential part of any conversation about the 1%, about the wealthiest people in our society, and something that you've thought a lot about as you're working on a book about the media. And I wanted to ask you about the state of the media now. Since the 1980s, there's been this tremendous consolidation of the media, and that looks like it's galloping toward even fewer corporations owned by, of course, very wealthy people owning most of media in society. So when you think about all the problems with the media, the way that it serves us up such an impoverished set of understandings about our world, how much of it is to do with consolidation, the fact that fewer and fewer owners own most of the media, and how much of it is to do with the fact that the media is privately owned?
0: That's a great question. So there, I mean, as often you can give the short answer and the richer answer, ultimately it's because media are a private property in the Western world, and not only are they a private property that's owned by someone, maybe a corporation with relatively, distributed ownership, or maybe just outright property of a wealthy person. Both are very common, of course, historically. But either way, because of that ownership and their business model, they behave a certain way. The business model, of course, is advertising. Through history, looking at the history of Western media, like in Britain or the United States, you do see like media can survive with a loyal audience. If they have an audience that sticks with them and is willing to give them some money, and often a little extra money when they have problems, because small entities, you have no wealth or, fixed assets, so it's difficult to get out of any scrape you ever come into. Like, media can survive with that kind of model, but to become big, to raise real money to improve the publication and ensure its continuation, you need advertising. Like, that is what markets lead media to consume. And, to be clear, I think this is terrible, because between the ownership, usually ownership by a larger firm or by a wealthier person, so direct or indirect ownership by the wealthy, and the reliance on that advertising model, it means media have strong institutional class interest. You know, they don't want to have billionaires criticized or their parent corporation criticized, or indeed other corporations who are or are potentially advertisers. Like, it creates a strong incentive for companies to, as we often say on the left, you know, in the name of our sort of most classic media model that we have, they tend to manufacture consent for what firms want to do so that firms will, you know, advertise with them and see them as, you know, responsible businesses and part of the corporate community. And that is, of course, how they see themselves. And in media, they also feel, you know, they have a importance in society and influence and the prestige of being an important social institution, whether that's, you know, the establishment press like the New York Times or Wall Street Journal, or, you know, more mass media like CNN or Fox News. But either way, it means that their interest is to not be too critical of the wealth of society, whether that's the wealthy themselves or the productive wealth of society, like the corporations and all the assets that they own that make the goods that we rely on every day. So there has been consolidation there. Media has gone through a lot of phases. If you look in kind of the classic UK era, newspapers were mostly owned directly by rich lords and capitalists, and sometimes they would directly interfere in their journalists' writing and terrorize them and so on. Like Rupert Murdoch, of course, the owner of News Corp and therefore Fox News and the Wall Street Journal, you know, is a classic figure there. But even, you know, News Corporation, you know, it's, those are big firms. They have investors, you know, they have stockholders, again, mostly wealthy people and some social wealth institutions like mutual funds and insurers. They're also large holders of stock. But together it means, for all we talk about liberal media, oh, they're so liberal or always on the left and liberal, like, well, they're corporate. And they may have some of them will have liberal audiences like, say, the New York Times, and other have more conservative audiences like Fox News, and they'll publish a media product that caters to that, but absolutely within limits that don't question the fundamentals of society, like who owns the wealth and is it appropriate for a billionaire to be able to buy a really important megaphone of information that people rely on, you know? So it is the case that coming out of the Cold War, in the US, you have more of a corporate model of media, a couple large media networks, large number of local and regional newspapers, some owned directly by some wealthy crackpots, but primarily corporate property, you know, owned through the more dispersed form of stock ownership rather than, you know, direct property of Jeff Bezos or something like that. Over the last few decades, it's been consolidation and consolidation. So firms that own a lot of newspapers are buying more of them and closing many down. I live in Tacoma, Washington, for example, which is kind of a working class city near Seattle. And our paper is a McClatchy paper, and our journalists went on strike trying to maintain staff so that it's not AI doing the writing and, you know, just going online and reporting what they find online for the local events and so on. And it's brutal because, again, it's difficult for these markets to support themselves without advertising, and advertising chases markets and markets go online, and that's difficult. You know, online, it's a galaxy of content. And it's hard for even, you know, good media to compete if they have to have a paywall, if you have to pay to use them. And so we have this horrible situation, as people on the left have said, where the truth is paywalled and the lies are free. If you go to Fox News, you can read that crap for free all day. InfoWars, Breitbart, that stuff's all free. If you go to like a lot of left-wing or even just, you know, like quality press sites, just New York Times or the Wall Street Journal, you can't read much before you have to pay. And that means most people don't pay. They just don't consume it. So it's a very rough media environment. But that consolidation has sort of just followed market incentives. You know, in 1995, Clinton, of course, Bill Clinton, who's responsible for a lot of this stuff. I've been bashing Republican tax cuts. Let's drag him in here. Someone who deregulated Wall Street, protected big tech from liability, and deregulated media through the Telecom Act. That removed a lot of limitations on media's ability to merge across media lines, like, you know, radio stations buying cable and cable companies buying newspapers. Also within markets. And so now half of the radio stations you might turn on are produced in another city far away with someone who pretends he's in your town. In a situation where so many towns are losing even their one newspaper, or at best down to one barely surviving newspaper. In a situation where now, moving on to online viewing, we just see the same patterns occur, where you have a small number of giant platforms rather than cable channels or network TV channels that dominate people's consumption hours. We are seeing a lot more fragmentation, famously, in media consumption these days. People consume a lot more different stuff, and rather than everyone watching Walter Cronkite every night, people are watching a trillion different YouTube channels. And I wouldn't overdraw that point. FAIR, the great media monitoring group, do incredibly valuable work. Everyone should get on their little email list. They send you their articles. There's just one or two a week. They're so valuable in helping you see how the current subjects that you're hearing about are being spun right in front of you. Unbelievably valuable work. They had a great study just early this year showing that media is still as concentrated in terms of access to news as it has been. It's just gone online. So by far the most popular news sites are, you know, the New York Times, Fox News, Yahoo, Finance, and a couple of other very, very prominent ones associated mostly with legacy newspapers or TV channels. And they get the huge majority of online traffic, whether through referrals from the online platforms like Facebook or through people directly seeking them out for information, you know. So these markets have stayed concentrated. The big trend to finish up over the last couple of decades has been moving away from big corporations owning these things to becoming primarily the property of one billionaire who owns a controlling amount or a majority of the stock. So like Elon Musk with Twitter. I mean, most of the new online platforms have gone directly into this. Zuckerberg has a stock structure for Meta that's similar to the one that the Graham family used to run the Washington Post before Jeff Bezos bought it, where they can have a small number of special shares that have extra voting power. So things like Facebook and Instagram, Twitter, those are directly controlled by their respective billionaires. But with Washington Post, you have Jeff Bezos, the LA Times, the Pittsburgh paper. These major newspapers are mostly owned by wealthy billionaires. And of course, Wall Street Journal, owned by Rupert Murdoch for many years now, you know. The right-wing Australian billionaire who owns Fox News and global media empire. So it's been interesting watching that happening. I think just as a small upper crust of hyper-billionaires has broken away, it's given them an increased ability to come up with the stunning amounts of cash that you need to buy large media properties. The big change, of course, now is that it looks like CNN's parent firm will be bought by a company controlled by the Ellison family of Larry and David Ellison, big Trump allies, of course, very right wing. If CNN becomes Fox Newsified, it will complete the digestion of the American mind, I think, and probably have a not great effect on the political economy of the U.S. But that's what we're looking at right now with private property media markets. But you can definitely envision ways of taking media out of the hands of capitalists. And I think that would be something to consider. It's hard to do it within the market economy we're in now, where you guys at KPFA have to do your fundraising frequently. You know, it would be better if we had a system of public support. It's the wealthiest country to ever exist. It's insane that our quality media have to constantly do fundraising appeals and so on. As much as I'm happy, of course, to support those and be part of them.
1: And do you think that the kind of market dynamics over the last, say, 20, 25 years are sufficient to explain the fall of the United States in the World Press Freedom Index? So that's Reporters Without Borders, you know, ranks how free the press is in various countries. And the U.S. was 17th in 2002 and has fallen to 64th. And seven of those points that it fell happened last year, you know, from the start of Trump's second term.
0: Yeah, it's pretty rough to see. And, you know, I would say the main threat to press freedom really does remain corporate control. However, we're seeing, you know, increasing unsavory political trends in the U.S. And one of them is seeing journalists as, leftist enemies. And of course, the whole basis for claiming liberal media is that journalists tend to vote more Democratic, you know, as do professors in universities. And people use that to say, oh, these are left-wing institutions. Journalists and professors don't run these institutions. You know, they have CEOs and we have state-appointed boards in the educational world. So the fact that people may be liberal doesn't necessarily affect their reporting, but it does reflect that they feel like they're free to express themselves. That's a pretty steep fall in the ranks on that. I don't know if markets are enough to explain that now. I mean, clearly we're looking at a more authoritarian political climate is where I'm going with that. This administration obviously is very open, as most conservatives are now, but constantly targeting journalists, but doing it with more policy in this case, you know, going more aggressively after whistleblowers or people, journalists who report on their stuff. And, you know, other administrations like the Obama administration love crushing whistleblowers. So it's not just a Trump thing, of course. But especially watching the FCC going after Disney's broadcasting licenses because they allow Jimmy Kimmel on TV to make fun of the president. Like, that's such a In a way, it's reassuring because it's Trump's authoritarianism. You know, it's like shallow and clumsy and based on his vanity. Lots of authoritarian figures have vanity, but he's going after, you know, a company whose parent company is Disney and, you know, reviewing their local broadcast licenses ahead of schedule, which technically they can do, but is totally unheard of. That's like ugly, chilling effect authoritarianism. On the other hand, if they were really doing a power play, you know, it's not, we're going to try to help our ally maybe buy a media company. By authoritarian standards is pretty modest. I mean, they could be shutting down media, taking them over. I feel like it could be significantly worse than this, but I think that press freedom ranking dropping is pretty reasonable with, you know, TV imbeciles like Trump and Hegseth throwing out like real journalists from the Pentagon, for God's sake, and bringing in, you know, imbecile right-wing influencers and just like the most pathetic low-rung YouTube conservatives like Tim Pool into the press. I mean, that's an amazing thing. So I think that that ranking change, obviously, I feel that it's deserved, obviously reflecting some of that Trump authoritarianism. You know, the whole background for this, though, is that corporate environment. Like, without that, without the distrust that that's created in media, I don't think that the right wing would be able to get away with persecuting journalists this much.
1: I wanted to end by asking you about how you see left media within the spectrum of what you've been describing. You know, so much of it is driven by the profit motive. Much of it is very well funded, not just on the far right, but of course in the center. What role does the left media play within this, you know, rather dismal landscape?
0: It's the most incredibly important thing that there is. I remember a while ago having a conversation with my sister and talking about what entities I contribute to and what I feel are, you know, worth giving donations to. And I realized they're like all left-wing media because I feel like that's so important. Without independent media that aren't corporate controlled, and that does tend to mean they're more to the left, naturally. Without that, I mean, that is just so incredibly important. Some of the best people I've ever met in my life are people who are working for left-wing and independent media. We're just so small, you know, it's just, we've so little resources. And just the effect of that is it just limits your ability to reach people. And what you discover is working for these media entities, and Sasha, you may have had this experience yourself, is you'll share this stuff with people and they're like, people will be surprised, like, oh, this is great. Wow, I really like, God, no one ever says this kind of, okay. There's often like a huge, like, openness to it. And people are quite receptive to critical or dissident and independent media messages, you know, around politics, around the economy, around the environment, around society.
1: Rob Larson, thank you so much for coming back on the program.
0: Absolutely, Sasha. Always my pleasure.
1: Rob Larson is an economist. He's the author of Mastering the Universe, The Obscene Wealth of the Ruling Class, What They Do with Their Money, and Why You Should Hate Them Even More. You've been listening to Against the Grain. I'm Sasha Lilly. Thanks so much for listening, and please tune in again next time.

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1: I'm David Lombardo, and you're listening to WCNY's The Capitol Press Room. We're going to spend the first half of today's show with Times Union investigative reporter Ezra Bitterman, who's been spending time examining the potential for data centers across New York. We'll talk about a major project in the works in Genesee County, highlight a one-year moratorium on data centers that was approved in the waning days of the legislative session in Albany, and discuss what a data center actually does. Then we'll speak with the head of the association representing mayors in New York to find out how they fared in the recently adopted state budget, including the additional pots of aid that were approved, and the new costs municipalities will have to shoulder. And finally, we'll check in with the new state parks commissioner, Kathy Moser, who discusses land conservation efforts, celebrating the country's 250th birthday, and making parks feel more inclusive. It's all coming up right here on WCNY's The Capitol Press Room.
2: From Feature Story News in Brussels, I'm William Denslow. US President Donald Trump says Iran will pay the price after he accuses them of taking too long to negotiate a peace deal. It comes as the US has completed retaliatory strikes on Iran after an American Apache helicopter was downed while on patrol. A Sudanese man will appear in court in Belfast on Wednesday, charged with a knife attack that's led to overnight disorder. And Pakistan's confirmed the country's carried out precision strikes inside Afghanistan.
3: Welcome to 2026 Talks, where we're following our democracy in historic times.
4: It's been pretty clear to all of us that Republicans are laying the groundwork to do anything, and they will say anything to hold power.
3: California Democratic Congressman Pete Aguilar says President Donald Trump's baseless claims of voter fraud in the California primary are another example of looking for a reason to challenge the midterm results. The state takes a long time to count millions of mail-in ballots, and more Republicans tend to vote in person. That creates what's called a red mirage, the illusion that GOP candidates are doing better than they are. But right-wing lawmakers, social media figures, and even some Justice Department officials are repeating Trump's charges. And in fact, after a week of counting ballots, Fox News commentator Steve Hilton edged out billionaire environmentalist Tom Steyer to face former State Attorney General Xavier Becerra in the race for California governor. The White House is also working to move forward with Trump's executive order restricting mail-in voting nationally. In keeping with the order, the Postal Service is proposing states be required to submit voter lists before mailing ballots, and Homeland Security wants states to create databases of all voting-age citizens. Despite numerous lawsuits, often described as likely to succeed, a federal judge declined to stop the moves. The U.S. Supreme Court says Alabama can use a congressional map which federal courts twice considered discriminatory to black voters. Alabama will have only one majority black district out of seven, even though blacks make up more than a quarter of the population. Jatawn Bosby-Gilchrist with the ACLU of Alabama says they've seen this before, and they can't rely on courts to protect their rights.
5: Historically, the courts have never given black Alabamians, black Southerners, their freedom, and so we cannot allow the court to dictate our freedom now. What we need to continue doing that we've already been doing is mobilizing folks, ensuring people are getting to the polls, and ensuring that they are informed.
3: The House approved a $70 billion budget reconciliation bill, sending to Trump's desk enough funding for ICE and the Border Patrol to carry out his immigration agenda until the end of his term. Democrats were unable to include popular reforms to how immigration enforcement is carried out, demanded after ICE killed two protesters in Minneapolis. Speaker Mike Johnson says this bill's passage is good news for everyone, except them.
6: They gained absolutely nothing from their reckless crusade to return our country to open borders and unfettered mass migration.
3: Senate Republicans say they're frustrated by Democrats blocking reauthorization for FISA Section 702. For two decades, it's allowed spy agencies to collect communications between U.S. residents and foreigners without a warrant. Democrats want to keep mortgage regulator Bill Pulte from becoming the acting national intelligence director. Senate Majority Leader John Thune has said, quote, "We don't need a weaponized director of national intelligence," but warns against letting 702 lapse.
7: The Section 702 program will go dark. America's enemies, however, will not. They will continue working against the United States, whether that's conducting cyber attacks, planning terrorist activity, or trafficking fentanyl and other deadly drugs into our country.
3: I'm Edwin J. Vieira for Pacifica Network and Public News Service. 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

0: I'm David Lombardo, and this is WCNY's The Capitol Press Room. In the final hours of the legislative session in Albany, Democratic lawmakers pushed through a bill imposing, among other things, a one-year moratorium on new data centers, responding to growing concerns about the environmental footprint of these in-demand facilities that provide critical infrastructure for companies looking to receive, store, and transmit information. And while it's unclear how Governor Kathy Hochul will respond to the pending bill, which is opposed by several labor unions, we wanted to take a step back and look at the broader landscape, including the potential footprint of data centers in New York, their power demands, and how they facilitate AI technology. To do all that, we're joined in the studio by Ezra Bitterman, an investigative reporter at the Capitol for the Times Union. Thanks for making the time, Ezra.
1: Thank you for having me.
0: Well, for starters, can you give, for the uninitiated, a basic explanation of what a data center is and how they're utilized?
1: Yeah, so a data center is essentially a big warehouse, and you've probably been hearing about them more in the news now, but they've actually existed for over 70 years. They were first used by the military. And for a long time, they were primarily something the financial services sector needed to operate, you know, transactions and internet and things like that. And today, these are a totally different thing and a totally separate class because these are used for AI like Claude or ChatGPT. And the reason they're coming up in the news and more divisive is their high level of power demand, water usage, scale, and size. So it's sort of been an evolution for data centers throughout the years.
0: And just to be clear about how they're used, if I go to ChatGPT and I ask a question, does that mean the answer is cooked up over at the data center and comes back to me? I mean, how should we think about their role in something like artificial intelligence?
1: Yeah, so the way I would think about it is old data centers for the internet or just to operate a bank use something called a CPU, which is a computer chip that doesn't use that much power, to train ChatGPT to make it better for it to operate. We need these things called GPUs, which are created by NVIDIA and huge companies like that, and they are really energy intensive, but these companies all want to win the race to make the best model, so they're willing to spend whatever it takes on getting as many of these GPUs in play.
0: And in terms of who owns and operates these data centers, is this something that is solely the purview of these AI companies, or do they contract out to arms dealers, so to speak, who run and operate these and then maybe license out the services?
1: Yeah, it kind of depends. Usually, there are some cases where it's the company building it, doing it all on their own. But in many cases, it is a data center company that goes through the process of the siting and working with the local governments and coming up with the plans. And then they're licensing it out to a AI developer. And oftentimes, one of the reasons these things are so opaque is because that company will sign a non-disclosure agreement to not reveal what AI developer they're working with. And then whether it's a county IDA or a county official or local officials, they'll kind of get looped in on that NDA too. So they'll get to know, oh, it's Amazon, it's Anthropic. But the public can't know because it's in this chain of NDAs.
0: As you pointed out, though, data centers as an idea and something that are utilized historically is not new. So what sort of footprint do data centers have right now in New York? Are there data centers dotting communities all over the state and we're just not aware of them because they haven't been high profile until now?
1: Yes, especially downstate near New York City. Obviously, it's a financial capital of the world. So for a long time, and you know, places like Rockland County, there's been small, non-power intensive data centers. And that's why New York historically has been a hub of data centers. And then in recent years, it's not so much a hub of AI data centers until more recently, because these have started to at first crop up in places like Texas and the South and the Midwest.
0: Is there a reason that they're gravitating toward those areas? Is it something about either their regulatory climate, their access to power, or something else that leads developers to want to locate there?
1: Yeah, I mean, I'd say those things for sure.
0: Okay.
1: More, you know, Texas has, for example, has more energy supply, more land, cheaper land. And you don't need to have, you know, let's say OpenAI, it's based in San Francisco. You don't need to have your data center in San Francisco. You can have it in some other place that's more affordable, because that close link isn't as relevant.
0: Well, you've mentioned a couple times the power demands. What are the range of power needs of these data centers? And can you put them into context compared to a small city or a hospital? What is the right comparison to make here?
1: I would say the smallest AI data center is a small city or a mid-sized city. Largest data centers are entire states worth of power demand. Famously, the one in Utah, which if fully is completed, would have all of, would double Utah's power demand. But for example, the Stream data center in Genesee County, which is, it's the most mature data center, AI data center in New York. Yes, medium-sized city. I mean, sometimes could be one half of the capital region's power demand, one third of the capital region's power demand, based on whether it's a really hot day or really cold day.
0: And why does the temperature matter? Is there a need to regulate the temperature inside these facilities?
1: Oh, I should have been more clear. I mean, if it's really hot, the capital region will use more power. Oh. So then the data center's 500 megawatts is a smaller fraction of that. So I should have made that more clear.
0: Gotcha. And I want to talk a little bit about that project you mentioned for Genesee County. But before we get to that, let me reintroduce you. For listeners just joining us, I'm David Lombardo, and this is WCNY's The Capitol Press Room. And we're speaking with Ezra Bitterman, an investigative reporter at the Capitol for the Times Union. So the existing data centers right now, where do they get their power from? Do they just plug into the grid, so to speak? Are they required to facilitate their own power? Where are they getting their energy from?
1: Do you mean in New York or
0: national? Yeah.
1: Yeah, the grid. We don't have like build your own, bring your own supply data centers like people may have heard of in the news where OpenAI is building a massive gas plant to power their data center, which is actually another reason, as a brief aside, why data centers have traditionally, like these AI ones, have gone to other states, is because the states don't care if you build a giant gas plant to power it because they don't have the same climate ambitions. But to your question, yeah, they just link up to the grid. And to this point, it hasn't been as much of an issue because their power demand isn't so outrageous that there's the kind of capacity there. But that's sort of changing now.
0: Changing now how? I mean, are we getting pushback or concerns raised by either the independent system operator, which is supposed to regulate the grid, or utilities themselves about whether they can meet the demands of new data centers in New York?
1: No, I would say it's more, for one thing, a 10-megawatt data center in Rockland County has a much smaller impact on the grid than something that's like 500 megawatts or 1,000 megawatts, like some have been proposed in New York. But also, as you can see, there's this lawmaker and advocacy pushback to data centers, and one of the reasons for that is their power demand and it wanting to ensure that the companies aren't, you know, taking advantage of a system that allows them to enter the grid but raise everyone else's rates.
0: And why would it raise other people's rates if they were using up a lot of power? Is this just a supply and demand situation?
1: Okay, that's a great question, and one that I love as an energy nerd. So data centers in a lot of places lower people's electricity rates. And that's because if you have a ton of excess capacity, right, you have a bunch more power than demand, then the data center enters as this big customer and can help pay for the fixed costs of the grid. Oh, this transmission line's old, needs to be replaced anyway. Data center helps pay for that. So that's in a lot of places, and that's how it can lower rates. In New York, we don't have so much excess capacity because the state's been pretty slow in building new power and demand's rising. So it sort of breaks that dynamic where there is a concern that you're shrinking the reliability margins and requiring that the most expensive generators run to power your demand because there's not a lot of excess capacity there. And that's where the concern comes in without proper regulation.
0: Moving forward, what happens if New York just doesn't develop data centers? What happens if other states are the ones who are building and operating data centers? Does it impact New Yorkers in any significant way in terms of their day-to-day life experience? Am I not going to have access to ChatGPT if I'm located in the Empire State, for example?
1: No. I think the way to look at it is, on your day-to-day life, there'd be no impact. What the data center community would say is the state by not allowing development to move forward, is missing out on tens of billions of capital coming in, jobs from construction, and a missed opportunity to use data centers to advance the state's climate initiatives, which may sound counterintuitive. But for example, Assemblymember Tapia had a bill, and some of it got into that bill, what the legislature passed at the end, where data centers can pay for home electrification and for people in their communities, for solar for people in their communities. Obviously, you need regulation to make sure that happens, but I think there is an opportunity there if the state wants to take it. But no, there's no skies falling, you won't be able to use ChatGPT here kind of impacts if the state wants to say, okay, we're not going to have any part in this.
0: That statutory language you mentioned is reminiscent of some of the requirements that were put on casinos and racinos as they developed around New York, and there were concerns about their community impact, and they basically wrote into law and local agreements that they have to be good neighbors, so they have to sponsor youth baseball team or donate money. But in terms of the impact to the economy, you mentioned construction jobs. For these types of operations, how many permanent jobs are we talking about? Because I have a vision in my head of maybe one lonely person walking down racks and racks of servers or something.
1: It's not quite that few.
0: Okay.
1: Given the scale of money that it costs to build one, it is pretty shocking how few that they create. So, for example, the one in Genesee is over 100 jobs, which is a significant amount, but for $20 billion of investment. But I will say, in doing my reporting on data centers, what workers will say, and especially people who work in the construction trades, they don't see the temporary jobs really as temporary because they're long-term. It takes years to build these things. And that's their livelihood, is moving from temporary job to temporary job. So in labor's eyes, value here from that perspective.
0: And after a quick break, we'll continue our conversation with Ezra Bitterman, an investigative reporter at the Capitol for the Times Union. 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

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Vaccination rates in Tompkins County are below the recommended levels to achieve herd immunity, making young children more susceptible. 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That's tompkinscountyny.gov/health/immunizations.

0: This is WCNY's The Capital Press Room, and we're continuing our conversation about the development of data centers in New York with Ezra Bitterman, an investigative reporter at the Capital for the Times Union. In the course of your reporting on this issue, I understand you visited a public hearing on the proposed data center in Genesee County from the Texas-based company Stream Data Centers, which would require about 500 megawatts of electricity, which is about one-third of what the Capital Region here uses. What was the mood like at the hearing? What sort of feedback did the public have? What sort of issues did local officials raise?
1: There were over 100 people there. It was quite intriguing. There was a journalist there from France, because this is just so in the moment and such a big part of popular culture now, the data center debate. But people were concerned about water use, power use, land use, environmental degradation, all these things. Basically, a lot of people don't want it. But labor was there as sort of the counteracting force to say, you know, this is going to be great for us and great for workers in this state and great for young people who are getting into the trades. So there was a bit of a back and forth, but I would say it was pretty hostile towards the company.
0: You've described this as one of the most mature data center proposals in New York's pipeline. So how far along is it, and what, if any, subsidies are they looking for from state or local officials?
1: With data centers nationwide, there's these really gaudy projections of how much could be built. But when you look at nationwide, just one-third of the ones expected to come online in 2026 have started construction. So I think that there is this gap between what's kind of speculative, what's not all there, and what's real. And I think you can see that in New York, because there's quite a few projects where owner of a warehouse is like, oh, maybe I'll build a data center. Maybe a data center would be good at my site. So they put something in the NYSO queue to see if the power supply is there at their site. But it's not a super mature project where they're, you know, have plans and they're going to every meeting and they're writing responses to the community to assuage their concerns.
0: It's not even engaged to be engaged. It's engaged to be engaged to be engaged.
1: Yeah. So that's what makes the Stream project unique. So then in terms of what is Stream, what is their kind of agreement? They do have quite a big subsidy package, and I think it's about $1.9 billion. But at the same time, they are going to make huge payments to local governments and schools in the area. So it's supposed to pencil out for the Genesee County taxpayer. State taxpayer, which is giving them sales tax abatements and stuff on state taxes, it's not supposed to be good for them. They're supposed to, they're projected to get less benefit than the cost. And then you kind of get into the whole argument of local economic development contracts, and you can have James Skoufis come on and talk about county IDAs and all this stuff. I don't know. That's a whole other ball of wax. But yes, they do have this, you know, tax agreement.
0: The bill that was moving at the end of the legislative session, championed by Democratic lawmakers, is imposing a one-year moratorium on the creation of new data centers if it's signed into law by Governor Kathy Hochul, and that is, I would say, a big if. What does that actually mean, though? Does that just mean everybody's got to stop what they're doing and freeze for a year? Does it have to do with licensing? I mean, how should we think about a moratorium if it was imposed the way it was drafted by lawmakers?
1: Yeah. So let me just first start on what Hochul said about this. When I spoke with her, she said she's not super in favor of a moratorium because she actually mentioned counties in Virginia, which have gotten significant payouts from data centers, from having so much data center development. It's helped budgets. There are negative effects there as far as

0: governor in the legislature, or if they're saying, oh, this is in law, we're just going to proceed on our normal process. I don't know if you had in your time in state government anything to compare this to.
1: Well, I think the comparison is to fracking and the restrictions that were initially imposed via the executive and then ultimately were codified in law. And I think in that situation, Governor Patterson and then Governor Cuomo were kind of responding to public opinion on the issue. And I think public opinion on this is, and correct me if I'm wrong, it seems to be more moving against these data centers. There aren't a lot of people lining up to say this is a great economic boon or this is a great way to inject cash into our local municipal budgets. So I could see the governor being hesitant to sign something that from that side of things. But then also, executives don't like having their hands tied. They like having flexibility. And the governor, through the DEC, has that flexibility because ultimately she controls what the environmental regulators are going to do. So if I'm the governor, maybe I'm not so excited about putting restrictions on my future options.
0: Yeah, no, that makes sense. And I think the thing that's also challenging for the Hochul administration from the bill is the lawmakers say to DPET, to the Public Service Commission, you have to create this new rate class for data centers to
1: Which
0: make
1: means
0: sure they're.
1: what?
0: It's like creating a new class of customer for utilities to make sure they're paying their fair share so they'd pay more, essentially, to cover kind of what I was talking about earlier, the costs they may have on the system. To me, that I thought that was a little bit weird because Hochul directed the PSC in January to create a proceeding on how to deal with data centers. PSC started that proceeding and is in process with it. So it's just, I feel like I'm wondering whether that's going to upset what the PSC is already doing because maybe they had a different plan on how to deal with data centers than creating this new rate class. So I'm also curious to see how that plays out.
1: Do you think if New York had a surplus of energy, specifically maybe green energy, that we wouldn't see any concerns about the development of data centers? Or are there still concerns that people bring up the same way they do about an Amazon warehouse or some other not in my backyard sort of complaints?
0: Okay, so there's two things to think about with that. In many places, as I laid out, data centers have probably lowered energy rates, and that's been proven out in the energy academia. But I don't think that thought, that idea, has permeated into the headspace of most Americans. I think many Americans still think that if you put a data center down, no matter what, it's going to raise people's electricity rates. So I think that disconnect would still need to be merged. And then, aside from that, energy is one thing you hear about when you talk to people about why they're opposed to data centers, but there's a myriad of other things. The noise factor, it releases a low hum at all times. The water factor, it does require water to run a data center. The space it takes up, if maybe communities value whatever land that the data center developer wants to build on. So then, if you could even, if you could convince people that data centers aren't all bad electricity-wise, you still have all these other things. And I think when I went to the public hearing with Stream, you do see that play out where it's almost like the company and the public are talking past each other to a certain point where the public has their concerns and Stream's kind of responds to some of their concerns at least, and the public's not con is convinced they're not convinced, but I think that it just gets people get I don't know lost with the large. I mean, it's such a big development that I think it's hard for the companies who for people to trust the companies 100% of the time when they're saying, oh, this won't impact you in any way. And then there's also a component of it where it's probably people see these as physical representations of AI, which they may not like. So this is their way to resist that, this huge social change that's happening.
1: Well, we've been speaking with Ezra Bitterman. He is an investigative reporter at the Capitol for the Times Union. Ezra, thanks for joining us in the studio.
0: Thank you so much.

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0: I'm David Lombardo, and you're listening to WCNY's The Capitol Press Room, a recurring point of concern for state lawmakers around the state this budget season with the financial stability of municipalities in their districts. So to consider how cities and villages did during the legislative session in Albany, we're joined in the studio by Barbara Van Epps, Executive Director of the New York Conference of Mayors. Welcome back to the show, Barbara.
1: Thanks for having me again, David.
0: So during budget negotiations, we heard about New York City's multi-billion-dollar deficit. The city of Albany was projecting a $20 million deficit. And out in western New York, the new mayor of Buffalo said he was dealing with a structural gap of more than $100 million. Are these unique circumstances or emblematic of maybe broader problems that municipalities all over the state are dealing with and that you're hearing about?
1: I would say it's definitely a broader problem. I mean, obviously, the bigger cities have bigger budgets, bigger problems, more infrastructure to deal with, larger workforces. So it makes sense that their numbers would be bigger in terms of their deficits, in terms of their need. But I would say across the state, cities and villages across the state are struggling to strike that balance between the money they can raise outside the property tax and offsetting those rising costs that come with labor, that come with police and fire, that come with equipment and infrastructure. Those costs keep going up, and it's very hard to find those revenues to offset those costs without relying on your property taxpayers.
0: Well, putting aside New York City, which is a unique animal with 9 million people and the ability, you know, to raise money through an income tax, do you have a sense of what are the structural challenges that are leading to so many municipalities having struggles right now? Is this an issue where sales tax collections haven't kept up? Is this too many really lucrative contracts going out to municipal workers? I mean, what seems to be the commonalities, if there are any?
1: So again, I think it has to do with stagnant revenues, and because the only revenues that local governments really have control over, which also happens to be the largest revenue source, is that property tax. But there's no local official who wants to say, oh, I'm going to raise taxes this year. That's something they're trying to avoid. Every other type of revenue outside the property tax, it ebbs and flows with what's happening in the economy.
0: Sure.
1: Sales tax, mortgage recording tax, things like that we don't have control over. So I do think there's just that gap between the fact that costs keep going up and the amount of revenues that we have control over are not. And so there's where that gap comes from.
0: So thinking about the aid for municipalities outside of New York City, the state is spending more than $1 billion in this year's budget on financial assistance to local governments, including a $100 million increase in temporary municipal assistance, a tripling of this budget line, according to the governor's press release. The money is distributed proportionate to existing local aid formulas, and we can get into how formulaic some of these formulas are, with Buffalo, Syracuse, Rochester, and Yonkers getting $15 million each. At the same time, $165 million in recurring commitments to Buffalo, Rochester, Syracuse, Yonkers, Albany, and adding Mount Vernon to that list. What are your expectations for this money in the short term and long term? And should we start thinking of it as a Band-Aid for municipalities with bullet wounds? I mean, what's your sense of the impactfulness?
1: So obviously, we want this to continue long-term, these increases. We went 15 years without an increase in unrestricted aid. Call it AIM, call it TMA. We didn't get anything for 15 years. Then 2 years ago, they put in the temporary municipal assistance. But obviously, the word temporary in that title makes us a little anxious because clearly we didn't know and could not count on the fact that that money was going to continue.
0: Yeah, you're one bad economy from that being the first thing that gets cut in a future budget debate.
1: Absolutely, absolutely. So the fact that they kept the temporary assistance for 2 years and then added another $100 million, we are so appreciative of that because I do finally feel like the state legislature and the governor are recognizing that not only are local governments important, but they really are struggling. Mm. They really do need a partnership with the state and something consistent and predictable. So that's our long-term goal, is to get something consistent and predictable. The fact that, again, they're calling it temporary municipal assistance doesn't sound like consistent and predictable. So we're very pleased that we're getting the increases, but we need a strategy long-term, and that's sort of our plan B now to start working on that.
0: Mm. Do you think it makes sense for the state to basically just hand over a bag of cash to some of the municipalities I mentioned without potentially securing some sort of commitments from them on how they might address the structural concerns so that they aren't necessarily so reliant on the state government for so much of their money?
1: Well, that's a great question. And all those cities you named are members, so we're very happy that they got the money mm-hmm. that they did. I mean, clearly they came to the state and made their case individually and as a group on budget hearing day. And whether there are strings attached to that money, I'm not aware of that.
0: I'm not aware of any either. But I mean, from the state's perspective, if they said, we want you to come to us with a plan if you want to get this money in the future about how you're addressing structural imbalances, would that be fair if they were to continue this money to attach those types of strings? Or would you say, no, we need this money just because so many years have gone by or whatever, and thus just give us additional unrestricted aid?
1: I don't think that would be an unfair request at all. And I think the vast majority of the mayors out there are already doing that. Mm-hmm. Certainly the big cities are. I mean, in order to address these deficits, they have to have a plan. So I think if the state were to say, hey, tell us what your plan is, I think they would be willing and able to do that very easily.
0: At the same time, the state was handing out more money to municipalities like some of the cities we just mentioned. There was major pension changes that are going to come with a price tag estimated to be over $500 million. And this isn't just to municipalities. This is to school districts and the state as well. Do you have a sense, though, of what this is going to mean in terms of increased workforce costs to the cities and villages you represent?
1: So we think the number for us is about $175 million outside of New York City, which is still it's a very big number.
0: But you know what that is? That's about the same as the new recurring commitments that are going out the door.
1: Exactly. And we, you know, that's unfortunate because, you know, we were very excited about this new money and then we get hit with these increased pension costs.
0: Sure.
1: Are essentially going to wipe that out. But even more disappointing, I think, is that we didn't have a seat at the table. Mm-hmm. Like, these conversations were clearly going on. We were getting calls about how we felt about it, but not, it was just like, are you for it or against it? For or against what? We don't know what the details of the plan is. We don't know what the proposals are. So we were trying to insert ourselves into the process, but no one really, I mean, I think people knew we were going to have an issue with it. So maybe that's why no one wanted to really engage. But
0: so what you're saying, though, is that the people responsible for hiring municipal workers were not part of the conversation that was primarily, at least from the proponents pushing this, about recruitment and retention of workers. So in order to solve a workforce issue that the labor unions were highlighting, they didn't involve the people doing the hiring?
1: Not from my perspective,
0: okay.
1: They didn't. Which again, that's why I said it was disappointing. And we had ideas about recruitment and retention. I'm not 100% sure that pensions is the answer. We had other ideas about residency requirements, about increasing the income cap for retirees.
0: Yeah, can you expand on that one?
1: Yeah, so that just allows us, you know, there are people in municipal government in particular having a very difficult time recruiting and retaining employees. And when someone retires, they have that institutional knowledge. They have the skills. So if we could bring those individuals back just to maybe train additional people mm-hmm. or fill a gap that exists, a short-term gap that exists without having to pay, you know, benefits and allowing them to make a reasonable salary if they do decide to come back, that would save local governments a lot of money, but also fill those gaps that exist because we just don't have the people and the skill level to fill a lot of positions in local government.
0: Another item that did make it into the state budget, at least a version of it did, is the governor's plan to bring down car insurance costs. And we definitely talked about this primarily through the lens of what it means for individual drivers. But do you have municipalities that maybe have a large enough fleets or have been the subject of lawsuits where you now anticipate they're going to be able to realize some savings?
1: We do. Yeah, we absolutely do. We see this as a certainly a win for us. Because we do have fleets and we do have to pay car insurance. So any attempts to bring that down to start to control those costs will certainly benefit local governments as well. So we were in favor of those two reforms.
0: And how about outside of the budget? Is there anything that you're excited about that got through? Was there anything that you were disappointed that got held up? Or maybe conversely, was there anything that you were happy that it didn't make it across the finish line?
1: Well, as we always say, you know, unfortunately that last week, you know, only having a week to finish out the session after the budget was adopted doesn't leave a lot of time to do much
0: sure.
1: at all. And we had a lot of bills in the queue that we were hoping we might get more traction on. And I think had we had more time, we would have, such as allowing us to publish our legal notices online, allowing those retirees to make more money.
0: And you're allowed to publish your legal notices online. It's just this would be in lieu of other places?
1: It would be in lieu of other places, too.
0: That might be more costly?
1: To not only save us money, but to get the word out.
0: Where people are actually finding things.
1: And we have a mandate now that we have to have municipal websites. Mm. So now that you're forcing us to do that, which we are all for, it's all about transparency. We think that makes sense. Why not let us put those types of notices on our website so that the word is actually getting out to people?
0: So I want to come back to the idea of a formula for the aid dollars that are distributed from the state, because there's often a lot of talk about the AIM formula, and that's the aid to municipalities. But I imagine this is kind of like the foundation aid formula for schools, where maybe at one point there was an underlying set of criteria and numbers to use. But lawmakers and bureaucrats often put their finger on the scale. Is that the experience with the aid to municipalities? And if it is, would you like to see an actual formula followed in the future?
1: Absolutely. To both those questions, yes, that is the case. Mm-hmm. There was a formula back in the 70s, which has not been, you know, what AIM is now is five or six different programs that just kind of all got consolidated when AIM was created in the mid-2005, I think, was the first year of AIM. So they consolidated a bunch of programs, but the criteria for those programs were all different. And a lot of those programs only went to cities. So when you say we have to look at the formula, we have to change the formula, you're going to be hard-pressed to find a formula for the AIM program. It just really doesn't exist anymore, because since AIM was created, any increases or decreases have just been across the board, not based on any criteria. So what we are trying to do, we are trying to jumpstart this conversation, and we met with Assemblywoman Szilágyi, we met with Senator Cooney's office to say we need to come together. We did an analysis, NICOM did an analysis of all 50 states and what their revenue sharing programs look like. And so we've taken a look at those programs. We've taken some the strongest elements of those programs and put them all together into a document, if you will. And these are the conversations we want to jumpstart with the legislature so that we're not sitting around for 2 or 3 years thinking about what that AIM formula should look like. We want people to come together to have that data in front of them to figure out, should we have a ceiling? Should we have a floor? What kind of criteria should determine who gets what? Should it just be cities get this and villages get this? Or should there be real objective criteria to help not only defend the amount that these communities are getting, but also to make it predictable for those communities going forward.
0: Do you think there's going to be any appetite, though, for a formula that has winners and losers?
1: I'm glad you asked that question. So our argument has to be you have to hold AIM harmless. You have to leave the 715 the way it is for that very reason, because there are going to be winners and losers if we open that up. So you got to keep the 17 million. But then add to that and use the new criteria. Whether you still call it AIM or call it something else, we don't really care about that. But that is a key element of this, is that you're gonna have to hold that $750 million flat.
0: So should Bob Begnaud, the Rockefeller Institute, stand by his phone as somebody who prepares to call him to write a report maybe in next year's budget?
1: We will certainly be there to help him with that, because we've done a lot of the legwork already. But this is certainly a discussion we look forward to having in over the summer and into next session.
0: Well, we've been speaking with Barbara Van Ept. She's the executive director of the New York Conference of Mayors. Barbara, thanks for visiting us in the studio.
1: Thanks for having me again.
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0: I'm David Lombardo, and this is WCNY's The Capitol Press Room. This spring, the Hochul administration finalized its plans for achieving a 30% conservation goal of its land and waters by 2030. And to talk about the plan, as well as more about the state's park system, we're joined in the Capitol Press Room studio by the recently confirmed commissioner for the State Office of Parks, Recreation, and Historic Preservation, Commissioner Kathy Moser. Kathy, thanks so much for making the time, and congrats on your confirmation.
1: Thanks, Dave. Glad to be here.
0: So what is the significance of finalizing this plan, and are there any elements or themes that you think emerge from it that are particularly important in achieving this rapidly approaching conservation goal?
1: It is rapidly approaching, but you know, under Governor Hochul's leadership, we've already protected 36,000 acres of land here in New York, and we're at 23%. The takeaway for me on the 30 by 30 is that state can do a lot, but we need our friends and our partners. And if you look at that 23% protected goal, only 2% of that, I think it might even be less than 2%, is owned by the private sector. And so DEC had a grant program using the environmental bond funds for counties, municipalities, and land trust to apply for money to buy and own the land so that we have more ownership at both municipal, county, and not-for-profit level. And I think when we engage the private sector, counties, and municipalities, that 23% will go higher.
0: And I imagine, though, a case could be made that getting to 23% is the easy part of this, and it's that last 7 percentage points that you're trying to move up that is the real challenge. Or maybe you'll say there are some sorts of low-hanging fruit moving forward. I mean, what does that path forward look like?
1: Well, I think, you know, for us at State Parks and Historic Sites, we really like to add acreage to our existing parks. Mm-hmm. We have 250 parks and historic sites. It's the largest developed park system in the nation. And so we're always looking to add land to that park system. So for us, it's, you know, are there willing sellers adjacent to the boundaries of a state park or historic site that want to sell their land to state parks? DEC owns, I think, close to 5 million acres now, a lot of that in obviously the Adirondacks and the Catskills. But people forget it's not just fee acquisitions. You can do conservation easements and protect land. So DEC owns close to 1 million acres of conservation easements as well. So that allows, for example, a timber company to continue sustainably managing timber while they still have a conservation easement on the property.
0: So as you've pointed out, you're not doing this alone. You have partners in the Department of Environmental Conservation, and I imagine you're probably in the ears of some of the other commissioners and agency heads about this work. But are there plots of land that you have your eyes on, so to speak? Are there areas where you're like, this is maybe something that we could definitely use, or it's got the right price? I mean, are there areas, anything you want to identify?
1: Well, we only work with willing sellers, and I don't want the price of the property to, go up after they hear. But we do, especially, you know, a classic case was at Fonstock State Park. There was a V-shaped property that was owned by a private owner, and I think State Parks negotiated that property for maybe 4 years. You know, the owners were overseas, and there were siblings, and some of these deals take a really long time. But we do have our eyes on property, and sometimes our own staff. We have a real property bureau at Office of Parks, Recreation, and Historic Preservation. We depend on the land trust community. There's over 90 land trusts in the state of New York. And so depending on where we are in the state, whether the Hudson Valley, Western New York, you know, different Long Island, we just know the land trust community and we can say, hey, we just added 180 acres at Comset State Park on Long Island. And that was a case where believe it was a monastery that was selling the land. And so we negotiated directly with the Catholic Church to add that 180 acres to an existing park on Long Island.
0: You mentioned the idea of cost. And I'm curious, is there a rubric or scale that you work with when determining how much you're willing to pay? And is there lines that you're not willing to cross? Or is this one of those goals where we need to achieve it? It's in statute, so money is no object.
1: We use appraisals. Okay. So usually, for example, if a land trust gets in there, a land trust will do an appraisal. Parks will do another appraisal. And we will make a offer at fair market value. We sometimes people will leave us land in their wills. Sometimes people want to add their land to the park system or are willing to donate land to us. But for the most part, we'll do an appraisal and offer fair market value for the property.
0: Well, lastly, on this front, do you have money just sitting around that you have access to? Or if you're looking to make purchases of land, does it need to get lined out in state budgets, for example?
1: Well, there's two. Right now, there's probably more than two, but the two main places where we would get funding for open space would be the Environmental Protection Fund. Mm-hmm. So every year, there's a line item in there, and that money we usually split between parks and DEC. So it depends, like if DEC has a huge acquisition, you know, that they need more of the money that year, then they'll get a bigger cut of that line item. Also, the Environmental Bond Act did have... and I'm not going to remember the exact, I think it's $850 million for open space acquisition and outdoor recreation. So there's also money in the Bond Act, and that's the source of the funding for the land acquisition grant program that DEC announced.
0: Well, I want to talk a little bit more about the budget more broadly, but first let me reintroduce you. For listeners just joining us, I'm David Lombardo, and this is WCNY's The Capitol Press Room, and we're speaking with Kathy Moser, Commissioner for the State Office of Parks, Recreation, and Historic Preservation. So we've heard a lot in recent years about the commitments that the state budgets adopted under Governor Kathy Hochul have made for the park system, especially in comparison to 10, 20 years ago. So what was in this year's recently adopted state budget that you are excited about?
1: I'm a brand new commissioner, started 7 months ago in October, and the night before the budget, you get on a phone call to hear what the governor is going to propose. And we at New York State Parks, we depend on the $200 million in capital every year to maintain our system. We own over 6,000 buildings, you know, over the 250 parks and historic sites. And so this year, I was hoping to have the $200 million, but then the governor put in her budget additional money for special projects. So Parks is going to build the first state park in Rochester called High Falls State Park, literally at the falls in downtown Rochester. It's going to be an incredible park. So the governor, you know, identified $75 million for the beginning of that park. Riverbank State Park in Harlem, 4 million visitors a year. She put $20 million as a special project in the budget for Riverbank. Another $20 million for Lake Welch, which gets 15,000 people every, on a nice sunny weekend, 15,000 people a day to that swimming facility. So $20 million for wastewater treatment upgrades for new bathhouses. And then out at Montauk Downs, we needed a new visitor structure where people come for swimming and golf and everything else. So all of that was lined out in the budget. So we got $340 million of capital this year. And we will, in this year, we will have 160 construction projects going on simultaneously at state parks across the state.
0: Well, I want to talk about what seems to be a important issue for you, which is this idea that every New Yorker feels like parks are for them and they belong there. It's something that came up during your prepared remarks when you were being vetted by the state Senate. Can you expand on what that looks like and who in particular you feel like might need to be more welcomed into state parks?
1: Yeah, so when I was working for the Open Space Institute, we were planning on doing a study about the future of state parks. COVID hit, Black Lives Matter movement really picked up steam, George Floyd was murdered, and just around the same time, the National Park Service did a study that said 75% of the visitors to national parks were white. And that doesn't reflect our society. And so what we did when I was at the Open Space Institute, we pivoted and we did a report called Open Spaces for All. I've been in the conservation field for 40 years and bought hundreds of thousands of acres of land. I never really thought about who was using it. And so we turned around and interviewed over 200 groups and said, why aren't you coming to our state parks and historic sites? What would make you more comfortable? And so, you know, hiring more people of color, more members of the LGBTQ community, offering more programming, You don't have to have hiking boots to go walk on a trail or learn to swim programs. A lot of people in urban and underserved communities don't know how to swim. So if you don't know how to swim, do you take your family to, you know, Bear Mountain or Lake Welch or other places? That was my real motivation to want to be Commissioner of Parks, because my entire life has been spent outdoors. And I want people to feel that comfort, that mental health benefit, go outside. You know, the governor always says, get offline, go outside, unplug and play. And as commissioner, you can really move that agenda at state parks and historic sites.
0: This summer, New York and the entire country is celebrating the 250th birthday of America. And I know you're hitting the road to promote this, a la Eric Coulisade and his travels all over the state when he was a commissioner. What do you have planned for this? And are you excited or dreading the idea of being the cheerleader in chief for some of this stuff?
1: I love my job, and every single time I go to a park or historic site, I'm just amazed at the resources that I didn't know existed. Just on Saturday, I drove to Old Fort Niagara in Youngstown, New York. I didn't even know Youngstown existed. And there's a 300-year-old fort. They call it the French Castle because it was first owned by the French, and then the Brits took it over, then the Americans, and of course the indigenous, the Haudenosaunee, were there before. It's a spectacular location, and we had reenactors and indigenous nations there too, and it was just a great reflection of our country's history. And so I love getting out there. So the 250th, we're starting the celebration in 2026, but the Revolutionary War didn't end until 1783. So, for example, next year in 2027 will be the 250th anniversary of the creation of the New York State Constitution, the New York State Senate. And so we're doing a lot of celebrating this year, but what people forget is 1776 is when we signed the Declaration of Independence. The war for the American Revolutionary War went on until 1783. So we'll have lots of different celebrations throughout the year. But this year, if you go on our website, parks.ny.gov, we have a special tab for what we call Revisit the Revolution. We've already invested $85 million into some of our state historic sites. So just 10 days ago, Senator Hinchey and I opened up the renovated State Senate House historic site in Kingston, which is phenomenal. And there's a great museum there as well. But we have in our system 45 parks and historic sites that have direct correlation with the Revolutionary War. And on that tab on our website, there's over 115 events already planned. And you don't have to have a historic site for state parks to be commemorating the Revolution. So we've got a ton going on Long Island. Letchworth State Park has an event this Thursday. So if you go on our website, you can find over 115 events that are commemorating, just this year, that are commemorating the Revolutionary War.
0: Well, we've been speaking with Kathy Moser. She's the commissioner for the State Office of Parks, Recreation, and Historic Preservation. Commissioner, thank you so much for making the time.
1: Oh, thank you, Dave. It's been fun.
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5: Public News Service Wednesday afternoon update, I'm Mike Clifford. Progressive Democrat Graham Plattner defeated Maine Governor Janet Mills to win the state's Democratic Senate primary Tuesday night. Plattner, a veteran and now an oyster farmer, has advocated for government-funded health care, a wealth tax, and free education. He will now face Republican Senator Susan Collins in November in a state that some say could determine the balance of power in the Senate. And President Donald Trump posted on social media Wednesday that Iran has taken too long to negotiate a deal that would have been great for them. Now they will have to pay the price. The Hill notes Trump also shared a clip from the series The West Wing, dismissing the concept of a proportional response after the U.S. had launched a new round of strikes in Iran in retaliation for an attack on an Apache helicopter. Meantime, be alert and inspect your animals. That's the advice for New Mexico ranchers after a dog in Lea County was confirmed to have been infected by a dangerous parasite.
6: The New World screwworm has infected three calves and a goat in three Texas counties, hundreds of miles away. Officials now say the New Mexico dog was likely infected after it traveled through Texas. NMSU professor Caleb Hubbard has been raising public awareness about a possible outbreak since last year, when infections were reported across the border in Mexico.
7: The only way that we're going to be able to isolate and stop these cases from spreading is if people are reporting it so that then we can have an appropriate response.
6: Due to concerns about the parasite creeping northward, the U.S. halted live cattle crossing the Mexico border last July. I'm Roz Brown.
5: Next, pharmacists in Georgia will soon have more flexibility in providing medications designed to prevent HIV. A new law kicks in July 1, but advocates say the real work is just beginning.
8: Eric Rangel is the executive director of Latino Link, a Latinx LGBTQ organization that provides free HIV testing. He says there are still too many unanswered questions.
9: Which pharmacies are going to participate in this? You know, is it all pharmacies? Is it particularly with Walgreens? So is it with, you know, the Walmart pharmacies? Like, how is this looking like exactly? And which each pharmacy, what do they have the staffing and the capabilities?
8: The law leaves many details to the Georgia State Board of Pharmacy. I'm Tramel Gomes.
5: And a new bill in California would streamline approvals for small portable solar panels that could be plugged into a regular outlet. Regina Banks with the Lutheran Office of Public Policy in California is among those appearing today before the Senate Assembly Utilities and Energy Committee.
10: Utilities seem to be opposing it just because they don't want anything that would reduce the amount that you have to pay to utilities. They also generally like to control all the power.
5: Assembly Bill 868, which has already passed the state Senate, would make sure that utility companies can't charge a fee or require a connection agreement for so-called balcony solar kits. This is Public News Service. Later on this summer, the U.S. Senate expected to dig deeper into the next farm bill following House approval back in April. A farmer in Minnesota hopes politics stays out of the final push and fairness for non-corporate operations is a priority.
11: James Conney is a dairy farmer from Renville County who recently traveled to Washington, D.C. to push for certain provisions in the sprawling agricultural policy. He says the process in recent years has become so fraught with partisan approaches that smaller independent operations like his are left fighting for scraps.
12: We're just playing whack-a-mole. We're just trying to bat down the biggest of the problems and to support maybe one or two things that we can add to the farm bill that would be a positive.
11: In the Senate version, he'd like to see language that compels federal agencies to enforce existing antitrust rules covering agriculture. In defending their version, House Republicans say it bolsters risk management for food producers. I'm Mike Moen.
5: Next, government officials and researchers argue that state and federal policy shifts will exacerbate family instability in Ohio and bring more kids into the state's child protection system. Arnalia Ramagan lets us know they point to federal cuts to safety net programs, new state matching requirements, and Ohio's new Medicaid anti-fraud legislation as the source of the problem.
13: Fawn Goodell runs the Ohio START program for the Public Children's Services Association of Ohio. She says her agency is focused on providing support funds to parents struggling with substance use so they can keep their children safe while they recover.
14: START has recently implemented a new funding stream for stability supports to support the families that are participating in Ohio START with expenses that are meant to help prevent the removal of kids from their home or reduce barriers to reunification.
15: Finally, the Snoqualmie Indian tribe in Washington State is wrapping up a project designed to identify and reduce the effects of drought within the nearby river basin.
16: The basin, located east of Seattle, is in its fourth consecutive year of drought, and climate change models predict they'll become more common. Matt Bearwald, senior environmental policy analyst for the Snoqualmie tribe, says their analysis shows the river itself is the most impacted by drought.
17: By far, the greatest need is for river ecology in terms of the amount of water that is absent or retained. When we look at the relative amount of water, the loss of snowpack is just clearly the biggest threat.
16: He says protecting the river's flow, which is impacted by the diminished snowpack, is vital for endangered salmon, other fish, and everything else living in the floodplain. I'm Isabel Charlet.
15: This is Mike Clifford for Public News Service, member and listener supported. 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

0: Good afternoon, everybody. You're tuned to WRFI. It's community radio from the heart of the Finger Lakes. You're listening to a special edition of Jumping in the Sugar Bowl. My name is Kier. I'm joined in the station here by my frequent co-host, Maria Bula.
1: Hello. Thank you for having me again.
0: Pleasure to have you back. If you tune in at this time for Alcance Latino, know that your host Carlos is alive and well, and I'm just filling in because I have the time available and he's not around today. So Maria and I decided we'll just kind of keep going with the theme from last week, which was to present each other some beloved songs, some really solid songwriting. And we both came up with playlists that were far longer than we could present in 2 hours. And you said you chiseled it down for 4 hours to
1: yeah, I started with 4 hours.
0: And so did you bring some stuff that you had from last week?
1: Yeah, but it also allowed me to expand my palette a little bit and like go into territories that I had not chosen last week.
0: Same. So we're gonna get going. Do you want to introduce the first track?
1: Yeah, so this is one of my absolute favorites from Calle 13. This is called Multiviral with some special guests in there.
0: Right on. All right, we're gonna check it out. Keep it locked here. We're here for 2 hours.

pero vamos a morir diciendo.

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Your secrecy shows us where we will strike. Your weapons reveal your fear for all to see. From Cairo to Quito, a new world is forming. The power of people armed with the truth.

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So his mother tongue is...

0: Oye, esto va dedicado a todos los barrios de Puerto Rico.
1: Trujillo.
0: Dedicado al barrio de La Perla.
1: Pocho,
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0: All right. That was Calle 13.
1: Yes.
0: With a track called La Perla, featuring Ruben Blades y La Chilinga. I get that right?
1: Yes, perfect.
0: Damon Locke's and Black Monument Ensemble before that, Power, from Where Future Unfolds. And we heard another track from Calle 13 before that, from the album Multiviral, the title track with, you heard Julian Assange, Camilla Gibran, and Tom Morello in the mix. There,

0: holding the rights of your home country, in this case of Puerto Rico and Panama. And you played an incredible track that it made my day.
1: Power. I caught something in the vibe of the first track, in which I don't speak Spanish, so I'm very selectively understanding what I'm hearing, you know, but I'm picking up on, I'm picking up on vibes, or intention or impulse or whatever it is when we hear songs in another language that move us. I thought power would be a good response in tone and in intention. And also, I do want to play you that entire album. And I might play you another track from it later in the show.
0: I would love to hear that.
1: We were just talking about my deficiency in speaking Spanish. And speaking of appreciating music that is not in a language that you speak, instantly when I saw that Camila Jubran was on that first track that you played, I wanted to play you this track that we're going to hear now, which is by a Palestinian composer and singer, Maya Al-Khaldi. I don't understand the words, but fortunately, her album, Other World, the titles are also in English and Arabic. And so this one I'm going to play you is called By Numbers. And I think you'll also be moved by it. Let's find out.

0: 25 21
1: 27
0: 23
1: 25
0: 27
1: 21
0: 21
1: 29
0: 21
1: 27
0: 27
1: 25
0: 29
1: 21
0: 33
1: 27
0: 33
1: 21
0: 31
1: 29
0: 21
1: 23
0: 23
1: 22
0: 21
1: 23
0: 35
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0: Okay, that was Bernice Johnson Regan with Give Your Hands to Struggle, the title track of that collection from Smithsonian Folkways. Before that, Las Añas en la Lucha from 2020 album Reflexión. And before that, Maya Alcalde with the piece By Numbers featuring Dina El-Wedidi, Yumna Saba, Zeina Amro, and Mariam Hijawi from the 2022 release Otherworld. Okay.
1: That was a lot.
0: Yeah, that was a lot. Those are the three deep tracks, huh?
1: Yeah.
0: And, you know, I hope you don't mind me saying so, but you were getting emotional.
1: Yeah, I'm having a hard time speaking right now, but enjoying it.
0: Okay. I think maybe those selections don't need a lot said about them. But I will say this on the subject of getting emotional, that I have a habit of often when I do a 2-hour set, there will be one track that sends me out of the realm of being able to speak into the microphone, because I'm choked up because of the selections and the way they make me feel. And going through some of the selections that I was bringing today, I was feeling that as well. I mean, I do want to say this, that you know, when I started doing the show, Jumping in the Sugar Bowl, it was free form, but drawing mainly from my record collection, which at the time didn't have a lot of Palestinian voices in it. And when the genocide, the acute genocide, started in October 2023, I made an effort to play more and more Palestinian voices. And as the genocidal rage of the State of Israel has increased, I've tried to also acknowledge voices from the other nations that they're terrorizing. And at the same time, I also try to acknowledge the terror that the United States is also inflicting all over the place. So even though I don't understand the exact words of the Las Añas track and La Lucha, in the fight, I felt that the Bernice Johnson Regan track, Give Your Hands to Struggle, was the possibly appropriate response or continuation of the idea that we're in the fight and we're in the struggle and we're committed to it, and wherever it appears. And, you know, putting things out into the ether on the radio is not an insignificant part of it. It's part of it. Acknowledging the voices and the power and the beauty, I think, you know, of like that Palestinian track from Maya Alcalde, like that track was released in 2022, and perhaps and she's a West Bank based Palestinian composer, and although the acute genocide had not begun, certainly her culture has been living under decades, and to rise through it with such beauty is, I think, very significant. And it's like a privilege to be able to broadcast it.
1: Yeah, I received that as a gift, some sort of like offering of time that we're given to, you know, sit down and just listen. It's a gift that we're given. And as you say, especially to acknowledge these voices. Yeah, thank you for sharing that.
0: That's what we're here for. And you have you've picked something for us to listen to next. You want to say anything about it in advance?
1: Yeah, so this is Susana Vaca, one of the most important Peruvian, Afro-Peruvian singers, and this is a song in topic called Paso de Vencedores, like, I don't even know how to translate this, like, where the fighters or, like, where the winners go by.
0: Let's check it out. You're hearing it here on WRFI, Community Radio from the heart of the Finger Lakes. Thanks for lending your ears to this program today.

0: That's Miriam Makeba. Goodbye, Poverty. Off the album Country Girl. And before that, we listened to Susana Baca, Paso de Vencedores, released in 2024 on the album Cantame. I gotta do a quick read of the weather here before the hour's up. So let me tell you that current conditions at Ithaca Tompkins International Airport are like this. It's 79 degrees Fahrenheit, 26 degrees Celsius. It's overcast. This afternoon, showers and thunderstorms likely. Mostly cloudy with a high near 88. Tonight, showers and thunderstorms likely. Mostly cloudy with a low around 67. And Thursday, tomorrow, showers and thunderstorms continue to be likely with a high tomorrow near 92 and heat index values as high as 100. 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And if you're just joining us, thank you for joining us. Thank you for tuning in. My name is Kier. Maria is in the studio with me. Hi.
1: Hello. Thank you for having me.
0: Always a pleasure. So, it's a special edition of Jumpin' in the Sugar Bowl. We're usually here Tuesdays, 12 to 2. We're here on Wednesday, just filling in for Carlos of Alcance Latino. And Maria and I are playing each other songs to stir hearts and provoke feelings and keep the world spinning. So without further ado, here we go.

Por el

0: Wow. Okay. That was a seamless jump.
1: That was beautiful.
0: So we just heard. Can I say what you told me?
1: Yes.
0: Oh,
1: of course.
0: Like your birth album.
1: It is my birth album. This is 1993.
0: Toto la Mompocina, 2 de febrero. I like that a lot. You played her last week too.
1: Yes. I mean, it's one of my all-time favorites, and it reminds me also of when I was a little dancer, because in school, in school you dance this a lot, so this kind of music, especially her, is like a must when you're a school student.
0: Okay. Sweet. Very sweet. Before that, I played you one of my Desert Island discs. That was Max Roach, Garvey's Ghost, from the 1961 album Percussion Bittersweet. I don't know exactly what made me want to play that. Before that, you played Cayetano Veloso, Alegria, Alegria. Maybe there's something in the track Garvey's Ghost. I mean, it's tough, but it's defiant too. And maybe there was something that I picked up in Brazilian rock and roll from the late 60s, some bit of defiance.
1: I can hear that. I can hear that spirit of, how do you say, discomfort?
0: What was it? I lost the thought. Anyway, you are tuned to WRFI. It's community radio from the heart of the Finger Lakes. You're listening to me, Kier, and you,
1: Maria,
0: on a special edition of Jumpin' in the Sugar Bowl. Next up, I didn't plug it in yet, but we're going to listen to a track from an artist who passed yesterday or the day before yesterday, James Blood Ulmer, who is a totally unique figure in capital T, capital M, the music. And we're going to listen to it, the title track from the album, Are You Glad to Be in America? You just gave me a look. I hope you enjoy this track.

0: That was Abby Lincoln. The world is falling down. Recorded or released in 1990. Caetano Veloso again. Before that with Sampa. From 1985 release. Help me out. Caetanear.
1: Yes.
0: Caetanear. And James Blood Ulmer. Before that, Are You Glad to Be in America? As a memory to James Blood Ulmer, who passed this week. We were talking about so much. I lost track. I want to respect these tracks that we're playing, but I also regret that we don't have 4 hours so that we could also expose some of these conversations that we're having to the listening public.
1: We'll have more time to continue the conversations.
0: Okay. So, yeah, you're tuned to WRFI Community Radio from the heart of the Finger Lakes. You're listening to me, Kier, and
1: Maria.
0: And we got just about 25 minutes left. Maria queued up.
1: So this is Victor Jara. So Victor Jara is, you know, famously one of the new song protest music singers in Chile, but I just have this question about protest music, that when do love songs stop being protest songs and become love songs, or like, is there a difference between the two genres? In my brain, there is no difference. I think every protest song is a love song, and this is supposed to be the song between Victor and his wife, Joan Jara. So this is one of my favorite songs by him.
0: I can't wait. All right. What am I doing? All right. Here it comes.

0: That was a deep little set.
1: We're getting intense today.
0: Yeah. All right. What did we just hear?
1: So this was a cover of a song by Chabuca Granda in the version of Intigi Mani. It's called El Surco. That means the groove. So it's a combination of a lot of important Latin American figures, Intigi Mani being one of the most prominent protest and folk music groups from Chile as well.
0: All right. Before that, we heard Damon Locke's Black Monument Ensemble with a track from their debut, Where Future Unfolds. That was Rebuild a Nation. That was released in 2019. With a beautiful child's voice saying... I can rebuild a nation no longer working out. It's hard to say. And then we heard Victor Jara before that. Cuando voy al trabajo.
1: Yes. It means when I work, go to work.
0: Yeah. Okay, I think we have time for maybe two more tracks. I'm going to play you one of my top song recordings ever. And then we'll have time to hear one of your selections. This is... listeners of Jumping in the Sugar Bowl have heard me play this track many times before. This is a track called Skydiving off of an album called Conjure, Music for the Texts of Ishmael Reed. Here you go.

0: You know this one?
1: I do.
0: Okay, so last week we were talking about covers.
1: Yes.
0: And this is the very rare time when I think that, like, a group of white boy rock and rollers achieve something with the cover that the original doesn't.
1: I mean, that's quite a challenge.
0: Yes. But I respect this band. This is Creedence Clearwater Revival. They weren't as horrible as their peers in any of the ways, as far as I know. And I'm going to pick this one over Screamin' Jay Hawkins and Nina Simone, and people are going to hate me for it. I'm sorry.
1: I mean, it's important to have statements, opinions.
0: I said it. It's out in the ether. We listened to Molotov before this with Voto Latino.
1: I mean, it's like an anti-racism song.
0: Perfect.
1: Very appropriate.
0: Yeah. Skydiving from Music for the Texts of Ishmael Reed before that. This has been a special edition of Jumpin' in the Sugar Bowl with me, Kier, and
1: Maria.
0: Here on WRFI Community Radio from the heart of the Finger Lakes. I'll be back on Tuesday at the normal time. Super lightning fast look at the weather up there at the Ithaca Tompkins International Airport. It's 82 degrees Fahrenheit, 28 degrees Celsius. It's overcast. Showers and thunderstorms today, mostly cloudy with a high near 88. Showers and thunderstorms tonight, a low around 67. And shower and thunderstorms again tomorrow with a high near 92 and a heat index with values as high as 100. This is it for the show. Thank you, Maria, for coming back. I'm going to ask you to come back again. Big Scoob up next. And be safe and be dangerous, y'all. Peace.

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Are you not entertained? Is that not that why you? That's not not why you're here. If you've seen Gladiator, you know that verse or those couple of words. Anyway, hello. It's a Wednesday. Warm outside. Can't complain. Partly cloudy, but you know, not so bad. Today I'm playing. I guess I'm playing some old school music. You know, old school R&B because I couldn't make up my mind. I was doing jazz last time. Somebody suggested to me that I continue it, but then when I got in here, it was like some songs came to mind. I was like, okay, I guess I'm playing R&B today. So welcome to another episode of The Big Scoop Show. I hope you guys had a first part of the week. I have a lot of painting to do. I have to finish some deadlines. I'm in deep trouble. But I like the pressure because I can stay up and paint all night. Because from today onwards, I'll be free till I come back on Monday again. So sit back, you know, I'm about to just kick it, play some songs you might like. I don't know if LaWanda Dean is listening, because we grew up together here in Ithaca back in the day, and she likes Loose Ends. So I purposely made Loose Ends first, because I didn't go live. And for everybody else that's taking the time to kick it with me today, Nikki, I hope you can handle some R&B. That's what I'm doing today. I'll shout out to Renee. I hope you're well. It's been a while. And there are more people, but I want to start with the music, and then I'll get back to you, because let me see what I'm going to play for you. All right, check this out. 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

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Yours truly, Big Scoop in the building, playing some old school R&B stuff that I think some of you might know, some of you might not, but it's always an experiment for some and an old hat for others. So I play the music as the best way I can to keep you entertained. Are you not entertained? It's not that while you're here. Man, Spaniard. It's a good movie. Watched it like 50 times. I'm into this new movie called The Last House on the Left, right? So there's this father and wife and daughter, husband and wife and daughter. They have this beach, have this little property on the lake. They're going to go spend, I guess, there's some weekends or something for there. So they drive over there. And so they settle down. And the daughter asks to use the car to go visit a friend who's also moved into, works at one of the little convenience stores or whatever. So she goes up to and hangs out with her. So while they're talking, this young guy comes in and he has some dollars in his pockets. When he takes them out, you see blood on the dollar. So if you haven't seen the movie, you're going to ask yourself, why is that significant? It happens later. So then he goes and buys all of that stuff he needs and tries to buy some cigarettes, and he's not of age. So the girl asks him, the girl's friend, she's like, yo, I can't serve you no, what you call it, if you don't have an ID. She's like, oh, come on, please. He's like, no. He said he's got some really good stuff at his hotel, so if they come with her, if they go with him, he'll have her smoke with her. So she was like, okay, that's a good trade-off. So they go, and this girl who came to visit in the car drove them up to the hotel room, and they hung out and started smoking. Then the girl who owned the car said she didn't really want to smoke because she'd been swimming. She's a swimmer, actually. Yeah, that's another I forgot to say. I'll play some music, and then we'll continue it. But that's where we're at right now. And it's a pretty intense movie.

0: I'm sure you remember this song. Loose Ends. Soul to Soul. They're from England. So I got them, you know, mixed up. Yeah, so the kid invites the two girls into the hotel room, starts to smoke. Turns out his dad and his dad's brother and his dad's girlfriend were on their way to the hotel room. They had broken out of jail because the older brother had broken out of jail. They were taking him to another place to incarcerate him somewhere else. And his younger brother and his brother's girlfriend crashed into the car, killed the guys, and the bigger brother got loose. So they were the ones who were in the hotel room with his son. So when they were smoking, they rolled up on him, like, yo, what are you guys doing here? And then all of a sudden they feel like these guys know too much, so they can't let him go. So long story short, they do a lot of messed up things. But if you have a chance, you check it out. It's a pretty good movie. I'm going to watch it again today.
1: What we're going to do now is go back.
0: WR5.

Well, folks, more shout-outs coming your way. Big shout-out to Renee. A big shout-out to Patricia. A big shout-out to Crystal Dorn, who's watching live, actually. And Patricia, too. And, of course, a big shout-out goes out to Maria Salerno Pizarro. I don't know if you're listening or not, but if you are, shout-out to you. I think I have a new listener. I'm not quite sure yet. It might be Brenda. So, Brenda, if you are listening, send me a text so I know that, you know, that you did hear the show today. Otherwise, if I've told you, look, passing you by in the street, and I've told you to tune into WRFI, please do me a favor and do so for me, because it makes life more enjoyable, because I'm thinking to myself, people are actually tuned into my show. And so it makes me really feel really good and makes me want to do even better each time, you know? So keep it locked. We got more music coming your way on The Big Scoop Show.

I'm trying to cue something I think you'll like, and I'm not getting it. So I'm doing it. Don't worry about me. I have to take my time and find a better song. This song I played is not the version I want. At least not for you to listen to, you know what I mean? So while we're doing that, I'll tell you a little bit about the little kid whose parents just showed up. So they kidnapped the two girls, did terrible things to them, and one girl got away because she's a swimmer. She got into the ocean, the river, and the lake, and swam to her father's house. By this time, the guy shot her, so he thought he'd gotten her killed, but she wasn't dead. So she went onto the porch. When she got there, she started shaking the chair. Around this time, the people got in a car accident, so the three of them went to the girl's mother's house and said he broke his nose, he needed help, and they were far away from the city or everything, so if they could take care of them. So while they were in there, they were giving them stuff to drink, fixing them, and everything. The guy's a doctor. So the guy's son, while they were messing with the two girls, he took her necklace and kept it. So when he went to the house, he put it on the table so the other lady would see it. Because when he saw the picture of her daughter on the fridge, he lost it. I guess I got to wait till you see the movie. I can't really tell you the story. There's so many components to it, so I'll just let you. It's called The Last House on the Left. It's on Tubi. If you have Tubi, you can check it out. I watch movies a lot, okay?

Anytime. Call me from Sky. Big Soup's in the 1 and 2, you know. Excuse my throat. I hope you're doing well. I hope you enjoy the show. It's almost over. Well, not over, actually. But I got about a half hour, maybe 35 more minutes of more music coming your way. So that's always good news, don't you think? Anyway, my boy Jim O'Neill came through yesterday to come visit me. I was kind of surprised. He couldn't stay long. I don't know. Well, but it was good to see you anyway, Doogie, coming through. Visit out to Skinner. Visit out to Danny. More music coming your way. What is there going on in Ithaca that I should talk to you about? Except the weather's what it is. I have a lot of painting to do, some deadlines to meet. They're working on the sidewalk, so therapy was a disaster yesterday because I normally take my chair. I don't live very far, and I usually like, you know, be in the sun. And they're working on the sidewalks. And I guess I complain about them being fixed, so I guess they're doing that. Or they're doing the road, I'm not sure, but they've taken parts of it, so I got to be on the road. I'm sure that there are people driving like, what's wrong with this dude? Riding a wheelchair in the middle of the road, if they can figure it out, but it made it kind of hectic. But, you know, we still got there, did some knee bends, had some issues standing a little bit, but because I've been kind of lazy lately, but I'll get back into the groove of things. Groove Theory with Tell Me on the Big Scoop Show. Chris, I hope you're good. Jamie.

Way too long. Save the overtime for me. Big Scoop in the building. Almost time for me to make like a tree and leaf. Big shout out to Mabel. I don't know if you're listening or not, but if you are, big shout out to you always. I made some pumpkin soup the other day. It's a Ghanaian dish. Went to Syracuse to get some Ghanaian ingredients to make some Ghanaian food. So that went over pretty okay. I need some hot sauce, but it was okay otherwise. So that's what was the last agenda. But now that I know that we have a place in Syracuse that we can go and get Ghanaian items to come cook at the house, you know, Sebastian's done with school, so it's like he'll be here for a little bit, you know? So I'm excited about that. I'm sure he's ready to get his life started because he's out of school now and he's like, now you're in the real world type of thing, you know? So he's going through a little bit of a overhaul, if you will. But otherwise, you know, it is what it is. The days come and go and you got to do what you got to do to keep afloat, if you know what I mean. Did I really give you a shout out, Chris and Jamie? I think I did. But Chris and Jenny, I hope you're doing good. I'm over here bumping music for your listening pleasure, amongst others that are also in the radio land who listen to my show every Monday and Wednesday. You have to be an avid radio show listener. You know, because the radio is kind of dead now because most times it's like talk shows and podcasts. You know, it's kind of a podcast, if you will, in a radio type of way, you know, except music governs the whole time instead of talking and talking. I hope I don't talk too much. Sometimes I do get carried away, but, you know, today I don't think I did too much. I think I played a lot more music for your listening pleasure.

on and on. Return of the man. Return of the man. Who does it so fly? On the radio real live. Play the music for you.

Big School's in the building. And here I'm just chilling. Once again, pump up the word. A little verse. You know who comes first? Yes, yes, y'all. Fresh, fresh, y'all. Return of the man.

Return of the Mac by, I forget his name. Return of the Mac. Anyway, you know the song, so I just played it for you. It's almost time for me to get it out of here, but I thank you all for taking the time to get with me again. I've been doing this for almost 3 years now, so I'm kind of loving it. You know, when you're doing something you love, it never seems like work to you. I think I say this all the time, but I always will say it because it's always living proof in my being. I think about coming here when I'm not here. You know what I mean? I wish I could play another 2 hours, really, to tell you the truth. But it can't be greedy. You got other radio personalities come to the same. But you give me 100% all the time because I'm always here to play songs that I think you can appreciate. And I don't know what you guys listen to out there in radio land, but at least I play songs that I think, if you haven't heard it before, you can put in your repertoire. If you have already heard it, then I play something you like. Because that little Nicky is always telling me how he wants me to play some classic rock and roll. Like, the other day I was playing Angie. He's like, why'd you turn that off? Or, you know, Creedence Clearwater Revival, or Marshall Tucker, or the Allman Brothers, or Tom Petty, or Lynyrd Skynyrd, or Steve Miller, and the Silver Bullet. No, is that a Silver Bullet Band? No, that's 38 Special. Wait, I'm not sure. Anyway, all those groups, you know. So sometimes you get yours, sometimes you don't, but you just always make sure it stays entertaining. Because that's why you're here, right? WFI.

Well, folks, until next Scoop Time, same Scoop Channel next week, look me up because it's going down. Peace. And I am out of here. Make like a tree and leave. Make like a fetus and head out.

0: or Kuskokwim School Board for 2 decades, Steve O'Brien, a former school principal, remembers giving Nick a copy of Robert's Rules of Order to help him.
1: He said, "Oh, I already have that book."
0: O'Brien says it's no surprise that Robert Nick eventually was asked to chair almost every board he served on. In 2014, he received an honorary Doctorate of Laws degree from the University of Alaska Fairbanks. In Anchorage, I'm Rhonda McBride.
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That was, oh, I'm a little loud. That was the Passacaglia in C minor, composed by Bach in the 16 or 1700s or something, and performed by the Chicago Trombone Consort. It was originally written for organ, but I just find that arrangement so perfect. And normally this is when Eli would chime in and say something witty, but my beloved partner is finishing up with a test or something. So it's just me right now. But I think we can make do with that. And I'm hoping everyone listening is having a good day. And up next, we've got some Nina Simone. I wish I knew how it would feel to be free. Starting now.

0: What was that, Eli?
1: That was Ladio Balaco, a band that I've been listening to, not quite frequently, but I've been listening to it recently. You know, it's been on. I was introduced to it by my father's friend Kevin, and nice. Then we got it, and we were like, wow, this is really, really good. And I don't quite know, but I think the drummer lives somewhere near here in like a nowhere town.
0: Nice. So. Before that, we heard Deface the Currency by The Mesthetics, which is, for some of our loyal listeners, a callback to when we interviewed their drummer, Brendan Canty. And before that, we heard I Wish I Knew How It Would Feel to Be Free by the wonderful singer Nina Simone. And, Eli's back.
1: I am back.
0: Eli's back from his test. And up next, what do we have?
1: Well, I don't know. I think we should do some of your stuff.
0: We're going to be playing my stuff.
1: But I think also I will have a song by the band Creepsotica.
0: Creepsotica.
1: I have their record with me.
0: Creepsotica is going to be a couple songs ahead. But for now, we'll do When I Was a Boy by Dar Williams.

0: That was 1-800 Ghost Dance by the band Hella off of their album Hold Your Horse Is.
1: I love Hella. I absolutely love Hella. The other day in class, our teacher was playing music on the board, and I was like, I wonder what I could put on the board to see if I can, you know, teach these kids to enjoy crazy, amazing, weird music. And I was like, oh. I'll ask him to play Hella.
0: Not quite sure that ninth graders are really in the mood for math rock, but...
1: First period, too.
0: First period is a little much, in my opinion, but...
1: We were also listening to, like, Microbes Mostly, and...
0: Yeah, that's pretty abrasive. Before Hella... Sorry, we went on such a long tangent. Before Hella, we had... what was it? Creepsotica. Yeah. Apologies. And before that, I believe, was When I Was a Boy by Dar Williams. And up next, we have Pretty Eyes. Oh, sorry. Before the up next, yes. I do want to say.
1: You're listening to Youth Radio Project?
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1: Yo, you just sounded like such a, like that was like the peak. Radio voice
0: and
1: WINO
0: and
1: 91.9 Watkins Glen.
0: And well. Shout out to our WINO listeners. But I will say, hopefully the Boynton Middle School band is hearing this. I told my band teacher, whose birthday is today, to tune in. So
1: happy birthday, Mr. Clanton.
0: Happy birthday, Mr. Clanton, if you're listening. And up next, we've got Pretty Eyes by Silver Jews.
1: What a beautiful song.
0: What a beautiful song.
2: Everybody wants perspective from a hill.

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1: From Discord.
0: From Discord. What's the name of the song?
1: It was Values Here.
0: Values Here by Dag Nasty. Before we add the third movement from Rachmaninoff's G minor cello sonata. Ugh, that is probably one of my favorite movements in classical music.
1: You know, I don't listen to a lot of classical, but if I did, that would be the type that I listened to.
0: It's so beautiful. Rachmaninoff is just so lyrical and has excellent texture. And it was performed by Elisa Weilerstein, if you're wondering. And before that, we had... Oh,
1: what
0: Silver
1: did
0: Jews.
1: We had?
0: Silver
1: oh,
0: Jews,
1: yes,
0: Pretty
1: yes,
0: Eyes.
1: Yeah. Right.
0: We don't even remember the music that we play. We just play it and have
1: Forget.
0: A fun time.
1: Goldfish memory.
0: Goldfish
1: memory. We're
0: just
1: memory. In here partying.
0: We
1: having
0: are
1: having a good time. We're smiling.
0: For your disclaimer, we are actually not partying.
1: We're very
0: focused.
1: Calm and focused. And
0: speaking of being focused,
1: ourselves.
0: Let's focus our attention to the next song. Ooh,
1: or
0: that
1: the,
0: was a great
1: or the
0: transition.
1: Song 3 songs ago. But I was just going to say that, you know, that lyric in Pretty Eyes when he's like hosing down the fences or something. He's hosing the yard. I don't know exactly what he says, but I thought that was a very good way. To reach his, I don't know, he's just a master of everything. He's a genius.
0: David Berman is a great guy, and was a great guy, apologies, and definitely, well, whatever.
1: All right. Well, next up, we have Sonic Youth, She's in a Bad Mood.
0: Specifically, Linda Lunch.
1: Lydia Lunch. Lydia Lunch is in a bad mood.
0: We're paying attention to what our co-hosts are saying.

0: That was Reasons by Built to Spill.
1: Great song. I really like that transition from the quiet part into the last sort of chorus. Will can testify, I was freaking out in here. I was like, oh, it's so good. I was flailing my arms around.
0: He was about to have a heart attack, honestly. And before that, we heard Lydia Lunch. What's the song called?
1: We heard Sonic Youth.
0: Yeah,
1: but
0: yeah.
1: It's about Lydia Lunch. Lydia Lunch. Called She's in a Bad Mood.
0: She's in a bad mood. And we got 4.5 minutes left to wrap up this show. It's the last show of the year for me and Eli. The next time you'll hear us,
1: until the school September. Year.
0: Yeah, we might come back in August or something. But
1: maybe.
0: The next time you'll hear us will probably be 10th and 9th graders, and with matured music taste.
1: Yep.
0: Certainly.
1: Yep. And we'll come in with all our Taylor Swift and Cardi B.
0: That's Peter laughing in the background. We'll be gentrified by the IHS, posse mentality.
1: Yeah.
0: That's a joke. If you like Taylor Swift, I'm so happy that you like Taylor Swift
1: because you're
0: listening to music.
1: But
0: maybe
1: not the same as you.
0: Yeah. It's always nice to have unique music taste. Taylor Swift is great too, to some people.
1: Yeah.
0: When you're in a hole, stop digging. Let's stop digging and start listening to Neutral Milk Hotel.
1: Yes. Great song. Holland 1945.
0: Holland 1945.
1: We'll see you
0: next year.
1: Later.
0: Adieu. Goodbye.

0: Remember long, long ago in the old-timey days of politics? Way back, maybe 10 years or so. In those olden times, if someone or some corporation gave $1 million to a political candidate, the donation was scandalous news, a bribe. Ah, I miss those innocent days when ethical outrage could erupt over a mere million. These days, a high-dollar campaign would indignantly return such a paltry check to the donor, demanding that a couple of zeros be added. Welcome to our glorious age of billion-dollar bribery. But a lot of people get lost in the illions, thinking that the B number is just an inflated M. So perhaps they assume that the level of corruption hasn't gotten that much worse. Wrong. To help clarify, think of those M's and B's not as dollars, but time. Specifically, seconds on the clock. A million seconds is 11 days, but a billion seconds, that's 32 years. And that's a whopping difference in political punch. Aside from letting the insanely rich buy particular government favors, billionaire bribery also allows that exclusive class to prevent policies that people actually want from getting on the public agenda. One glaring example is the overwhelming grassroots demand by bipartisan majorities to stop the ever-rising deluge of corporate political cash that's drowning American democracy. Congress can do this with just two basic reforms, but both political parties have their heads stuck in money bags, so there is zero action by our representatives to do what America desperately needs. This is Jim Hightower saying, we the people have to be the cattle prod to move the system. To help, go to Campaign Legal Center, campaignlegal.org. 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

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You are listening to the Mind Meadow. You're tuned in to WRFI, community radio from the heart of the Finger Lakes. You may notice that my voice is deeper than you may usually hear this time of week. My name is Mr. Void. You usually can see me, or rather hear me, in the zone of avoidance. Every Tuesday from 5 to 6 p.m. Alas, today I am here now. Right now we're listening to Hiroshi Yoshimura. This is a track called TV. T-E-E-V-E-E-E. V-E-E. This is off of an album called Green that was released in 1986, and it is one of my favorite albums to fall asleep to when I listen to music. I don't often fall asleep to music, but when I do, is Hiroshi Yoshimura. We've got some poetry for you today. Can't be the Mind Meadow without poetry. We've got poems from an anonymous author. And we've got a nice set for you today for this next 55 minutes. That first track we heard was called End Song by Alex G. It's off of the soundtrack for We're All Going to the World's Fair, which is a movie. And next up, we can hear A Werewolf by Attica Basement, Choke Throat by Goon, Gemini by Animal Collective, and we'll have one surprise, and then we'll come back with some poetry. Keep it locked in on the Mind Meadow.

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0: Hello. You are listening to The Mind Meadow on WRFI. Right now we're listening to Midwestern Night's Dream by Pat Metheny. How about that first block of music? We had A Werewolf by Attica Basement, Choke Throat by Goon, Gem and I by Animal Collective, and Aurora Borealis by Meat Puppets. That was the surprise I mentioned earlier. I'm broadcasting to you live from the Mind Meadow. There is a pool of water at the base of a strong tree. And there are bioluminescent dragonflies zipping around. Today in Ithaca, it was a bit of a scorcher. It's currently 79 degrees. It feels like 85, though. I've got a poem for you from an anonymous poet. And I'll do my best. Breathing you in. Every pore absorbing you. Infusion. Your love opens me up from inside, unfurling in a wet, hazy cacophony. It's enough to make me
1: explode.
0: I catch your eye, glowing warmth, molded by kindness. We are soaring in space, infinite freedom, an unspoken agreement to trade it all for wings. Although I spend my days imagining where we will fly, I can only comprehend the truth at night. When my dreams flash visions of the unknown, only to pull a thick curtain of time down. As I blink through the fog and reach for you, you're always there. Tears slip from my eyes. An opalescent gemstone falls into your lap. My imagination takes us to faraway and beautiful places. And I can never imagine life without you in it. Linked. We are linked. Cosmically hooking into one another, around, within, without. Oh, without. To be without you is to travel to wherever you may be. My star stuff is a spaghetti line from me to you, sifting through the plasma of space-time.

You are listening to The Mind Meadow on WRFI Community Radio from the heart of the Finger Lakes. That was Letting Go by Homeshake. And before that, we heard Donkey Horse by Horse Vision. And then before that, we heard the legendary Golden Brown by The Stranglers. Before that was The Mollusk by Ween. And kicking off that block, we had Dedication by Namdi. And there's one more anonymous poem here. And this poem was written in complete darkness at Angry Mom Records during a performance by an artist by the name of Magic Eye. And then we'll wrap up the hour with some Big Mud, some Melvins, Neutral Milk Hotel, and Low. So keep it locked in. Noise. It must feel so cathartic to allow yourself to create frequencies so far-reaching and disturbing that people cover their ears and shriek in pain at your banging harsh rock slide. Feedback loops, such a loose grasp on what you are broadcasting. Do you fear your creation? With a deep rumble, deep pulsing, horns herald the return of my limp, slimy protein source. Fleshy writhing, the humble worm emerges, naked and insolent, in silence. They slide forth, gravitating to the wet and soak. In the cold mud, do you fear your creation?

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